0: Pacifica Radio in Los Angeles. This is The Bradcast, as heard on KPFK 90.7 FM in LA and on dozens of other fine affiliate stations on both the public airwaves and the internets around the country and the world, blanketing planet Earth. I'm Brad Friedman, your friendly investigative blogger, journalist, troublemaker, muckraker, and all-around swell fellow, says me, from bradblog.com. Thank you very much for joining us today. Welcome to another thrilling edition of the Bradcast. Just before airtime today, Washington Post is reporting that a Trump-appointed panel tasked with shaping the future of the Federal Emergency Management Agency, or FEMA, voted on Thursday to approve a report recommending that the Trump administration cut FEMA by 50%.
1: Oh, good Lord.
0: Among other significant overhauls meant to streamline the agency, as Jeff Bezos' Washington Post reports it.
1: Is that what they're calling that?
0: That's what they're calling it. Hi, Desi Doyen.
1: Hi.
0: The Trump-appointed panel's report also recommends that FEMA shift leadership of emergency response and recovery to the state level and make changes to some of its most relied upon programs. While the document does not carry legal weight in and of itself, it is meant to guide the Trump administration's next steps for an agency the president has frequently criticized and called for doing away with altogether, as I recall. And frankly, I would argue that the document isn't just meant to guide the president. It is, in fact, meant to give him political cover for the steps that he had hoped to do anyway, and frankly, already has been doing in many cases. Environmental advocacy groups were quick to denounce the report's recommendations as being divorced from the needs of Americans. And who knows more about divorce? Will McDowell at the nonprofit Environmental Defense Fund said in a statement, quote, Americans are facing increasingly frequent and severe weather that's devastating homes, roads, and crops, and the FEMA Review Council's recommendations do not meet this reality. He says the proposed changes would leave communities without the necessary funding, information, and access to insurance to stay prepared and safe when disasters strike. Madison Sloan, the director of the Disaster Recovery and Fair Housing Project at the nonprofit group Texas Appleseed, said in a call with reporters on Thursday that our concern for disaster survivors is that some of the recommended changes may not reflect what the council heard from survivors about what they need. FEMA, she said, already made some, quote, transformational changes over the past year and a half. Many of those changes have had really negative consequences for disaster survivors and communities recovering from a disaster. She said our concerns remain similar to what they have always been, there, that there is a major shift in responsibility and cost to state, local, tribal, and territorial governments with no guarantee that there will be sufficient federal funding to meet those costs or that states will be able to raise that money themselves.
1: And, of course, states in the middle of a crisis will have to be able to fund their own emergency response. This is the idea that, yes, you get to pay taxes and you get nothing in return.
0: Well, speaking of places in the middle of crises. You know who else might not care for this this idea, this ill-timed idea coming from this FEMA review panel of Donald Trump's, essentially calling for the dismantling of FEMA? Well, a whole bunch of folks on the ground in Mississippi today who survived yet another string of tornadoes that slammed into Mississippi just after sunset on Wednesday. For a second time in less than a month, another big burst of tornadoes swept through the state, luckily causing no deaths, but authorities estimate that 500 homes were damaged or destroyed across five counties on Wednesday and said that at least 17 people were injured. The powerful storms spawned at least three tornadoes across the bottom half of Mississippi. Survivors told stories of crawling under furniture as the winds tore off the roof, and of hiding in closets, holding on to their children. At Coal Town Baptist Church in Purvis, members hunkered down in a hallway singing and praying until the storm passed. A dozen people were hurt at a trailer park in a small community in rural Lincoln County. Most of the two dozen homes there were flattened into heaps of splintered boards and twisted metal, reports AP. Debris from the storms closed Interstate 55. And many other roads in Lincoln County, which reported at least 200 damaged homes. Lamar County to the southeast reported about 275 damaged homes, according to the State Emergency Management Agency. But I'm sure they have all they need. They don't need FEMA to help them out, right? Hopefully they've got the resources to take care of those folks and get them all into homes, because if it is up to the Trump administration, the federal government may not be coming to help at all. And of course, it's a terrible time for these kinds of cuts to federal emergency disasters, with the number of those disasters on the rise thanks to, man-made climate change, thanks to, the burning of fossil fuels. Nonetheless, Republican officials from states just like Mississippi, who, you know, they know who is to blame here. Nonetheless, they are now scrambling before they potentially lose control of Congress to put in place federal protections for big oil and big fossil fuel to protect them from being held accountable for decades of lies about their product. We'll discuss that momentarily with Laura Peterson of the Union of Concerned Scientists. Also, Desi Doyen will have our latest Green News report on both the energy shortage caused by Donald Trump's war on Iran, which, if you haven't noticed, is not over.
1: Yes.
0: And the spike in energy demand at the very same time, thanks in no small part to AI data centers and the incredibly dumb efforts by the Trump administration to not just kill clean, cheap, renewable offshore wind energy projects, but now to kill more than 150 onshore wind energy projects around the country as well, which is insane.
1: Yes, it absolutely is. But that's where we are.
0: But very quickly, before we get to all of that, an update on the continuing fallout from the corrupted U.S. Supreme Court's ruling last week in Louisiana versus Calais, gutting the last of the protections of the landmark Voting Rights Act of 1965. As GOP-controlled states in the old Confederacy down south, in the middle of primary season, and in several cases in the middle of ongoing elections, where voters are already voting, are now scrambling to redraw their U.S. House maps in order to erase, to gerrymander black majority districts out of existence. As you know, GOP lawmakers in both Louisiana and Alabama have already halted or tried to halt ongoing voting in their ongoing statewide midterm primary elections in order to try and rewrite their House maps in the middle of the election, with the apparent go-ahead from the Republican activists on the U.S. Supreme Court. Also now, the state house in South Carolina has kicked off the process of congressional redistricting before this year's midterms, with the goal of eliminating the state's only remaining majority black seat. That would be the one held by the Democratic Congressman James Clyburn, the civil rights activist, an icon, and Democratic Party kingmaker who is serving his 17th term in office. They are hoping to erase Jim Clyburn's district and Jim Clyburn himself from the U.S. House, to erase him out of existence. The state house in South Carolina passed a resolution late on Wednesday night on a party line vote that opens the door to redistricting even after the legislative session ends as scheduled on May 14. It doesn't guarantee redistricting will happen, but it keeps GOP lawmakers' options open and allows the pressure from MAGA forces to build, according to David Kurtz. The state Senate, meanwhile, in South Carolina, where a two-thirds vote is required, is expected to vote on the resolution momentarily if they have not already. Trump has been aggressively lobbying Republican state Senate Majority Leader Shane Massey, pushing him to fall in line, according to Politico. But Massey has been a vocal opponent of redistricting, concerned that it would actually cost the GOP seats in the House, what we call, we describe as a dummy mander. The qualifying for the for House races has already closed, and military ballots have already been mailed out in South Carolina, so people are already voting there as well. But Trump allies are trying to leverage his successful primarying of anti-redistricting state House Republicans in Indiana this week in order to increase the pressure on reluctant GOP lawmakers in the South. But the biggest action today may be in Tennessee, where Republicans on Thursday approved a new congressional map dismantling the one and only remaining majority black U.S. House district there in Memphis, cracking it into three Republican majority districts, despite the fact that Memphis is about 63% black. The move resulted in chaos on Thursday at the state capitol as it was greeted by loud protests. As Republicans split up this majority black city that played a critical role in the civil rights movement, by the way, split it up into three separate Republican-leaning districts. The new lines could oust Democratic U.S. Rep. Steve Cohn, who is white, by the way, and who has represented Memphis proudly since 2007. Republicans already control the state's other eight districts, so Republicans are very, very excited about having complete control of the state of Tennessee in their U.S. House delegation. Quote, "It is a form of Jim Crow terror," said State Rep. Justin Jones, a black Democrat, comparing the map to the racist election laws that restricted black Southerners from voting prior to the 1960s. "You know what you're doing," he said. "It is shameful." Democratic State Rep. Antonio Parkinson pushed back very hard against Republican state lawmakers before they rammed through their vote to gerrymander Tennessee's already heavily gerrymandered map, offering an idea that likely has, well, some wide resonance in the former Confederate state of Tennessee.
2: Let me close with this. If this body believes that Memphis should not have the right to elect representation reflective of its own community, then perhaps the legislature should explain why Memphis should continue to be part of the state of Tennessee. A government that benefits from the people, while weakening their political power, creates the appearance of representation without self-determination. Don't hide behind the maps. And if that is the case, let me make it easier for you. Let Memphis secede from the state of Tennessee. You don't have to redraw maps when you let us out. Let my people go. And I'm dead ass serious. If you don't, you're constantly beating on us, allow us out.
0: So that is where we are now. Trump and his corrupted U.S. Supreme Court have made America so great again at this point that lawmakers from great American cities are calling for their cities to secede from their own states. I don't know how much greater we could make America again at this point. What are we doing? What are we doing, people? By the way, where's Memphis going to go? To I think it borders Arkansas and Tennessee. If I recall, you think it's going to be any better in Arkansas and Tennessee? I'll tell you what, we'll take it. We'll take Memphis out here in California.
1: Sure.
0: Can we add Memphis to the list of cities in the great state of California? That'd be all right. We'll take them. What are we doing, people? As the final vote proceeded in the Tennessee State House chamber, the Republican Speaker Cameron Sexton repeatedly had hissing and yelling protesters removed from the balcony. When the House took its final vote, black lawmakers stood in the front of the chamber, linking arms as protesters sounded air horns, chanting angrily. The Senate vote was also briefly delayed when State Senator Charlene Oliver, a black Democrat, stood atop a desk on the chamber floor and unfurled a sheet with the words "No Jim Crow 2.0 written on it, while other Democrats stood in protest. But you know what? None of this is going to work. I don't think Americans are going to stand for this. I really don't. But I guess we'll find out in about 180 days. But who's counting? November 3rd is Election Day. Actually, I'll tell you who is counting. Who does think their congressional majorities are still very much at stake, at risk at this point? Republicans do. Because they're trying to push through immunity right now, through Congress. Immunity for fossil fuel companies for the damage that they caused as reflected by climate change. Which, hey, didn't they tell us that fossil fuel companies have nothing to do with climate change? So why the rush to pass legislation to try to protect them if you deny that big oil has anything to do with it? And even deny that climate change exists at all? Well, we will discuss all of that next with Laura Peterson of the Union of Concerned Scientists. Also, Desi Doyen in the Green News Report coming up later this hour. I'm Brad Friedman. This is your Bradcast.
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Yeah, and if denial doesn't work, how about federal protection from accountability in any and all lawsuits? That might. Welcome back to the Bradcast. Brad Friedman from bradblog.com. Republicans currently hold very narrow majorities in both the U.S. House and Senate, but based on their legislative efforts of late, it appears that even they think they may not be in control of Congress after this November's critical midterm elections. Are they suddenly adjusting their policies to be more responsive to what voters actually want? Well, of course not, silly. Republicans now seem to be racing the red light, working hard to protect their favorite industries from public accountability while they still have a clear shot at it. Amid all of the daily and hourly chaos of the failing Trump administration, you might be forgetting.

alleging that its Roundup herbicide and its main chemical glyphosate cause cancer. Roundup was originally made by chemical giant Monsanto. It was eventually purchased by Bayer. The outcry against the legislative liability shield actually succeeded, for now anyway, in getting those provisions stripped from the Farm Bill. The provision, if ever adopted by Congress and signed by the president, would be very similar to a longstanding law granting permanent immunity to gun manufacturers that Congress adopted many years ago on behalf of a well-funded gun industry lobbyist groups like the NRA. Since its passage, that measure has succeeded in shielding gun makers from liability lawsuits, even at the state level, regardless of how many Americans are killed each year by gun violence. But it's not just the big industry manufacturers of deadly Roundup and glyphosate that Republican lawmakers are racing to protect right now before potentially losing their control of Congress. They're also racing the clock to grant permanent immunity to, yep, you guessed it, big oil, to protect them from all climate liability lawsuits nationwide and at the state level in hopes of protecting the industry, one of the Republican Party's biggest funders, just coincidentally, of course, from accountability for their role in our quickly worsening climate crisis. The Lever reported late last month, quote, as fossil fuel giants face mounting lawsuits for allegedly deceiving the public about the harm they knew their products would cause to the climate, Republican lawmakers just borrowed a tactic from gun lobbyists' playbook, proposing sweeping federal immunity for oil and gas companies and limiting compensation for communities struggling with the local costs of climate disasters. The effort could also block all state-level regulations of greenhouse gases, a sweeping deregulatory effort that some legal experts say is unconstitutional. The GOP lawmakers behind the plan, according to the outlet, together received more than $9.5 million from the oil and gas industry over their careers. Their legislation would deliver one of the fossil fuel lobby's top policy priorities and kill climate lawsuits before they can reach trial. These new bills were introduced in the U.S. House by Republican Congresswoman Harriet Hageman of Wyoming, and in the U.S. Senate by Republican Ted Cruz of Texas, to give oil and gas companies broad immunity from policies and lawsuits aimed at holding the industry accountable for damages caused by its emissions. Dozens of state and communities have filed liability and consumer protection lawsuits against big oil, seeking to recover the rising costs of repairs to infrastructure damaged by climate change impacts. We've covered a number of those lawsuits in recent years in our Green News reports. The efforts to hold big oil, big fossil fuels liable for climate damages caused by the burning of their product is based in part on a series of blockbuster investigations that exposed internal documents revealing that big oil executives, including some of the largest and most powerful, like at Exxon, knew as early as the 1950s that burning their product would cause dangerous man-made climate change. But instead of doing something about the impending disaster, big oil executives chose instead to deceive the public and policymakers, spending hundreds of millions of dollars to fund climate science denier groups and think tanks and right-wing media outlets to sow doubt and confusion about climate science. As noted, dozens of states and cities have now filed lawsuits against big oil, but the oil and gas industry has powerful allies in Congress and in the Trump White House, and yes, arguably at the corrupted U.S. Supreme Court. CBS News reports that the Trump Justice Department on Monday of this week sued the states of Hawaii, Michigan, New York, and Vermont for violating a Trump executive order that bars state and local governments from trying to, quote, regulate energy beyond their constitutional or statutory authorities by suing fossil fuel companies in state court to seek damages for alleged climate change harms. Trump administration here arguing that state and local governments have no

0: constitutional right to bring these suits? This week, the Trump Justice Department also took the unusual step of intervening in a lawsuit brought by Minnesota. Reuters reports the U.S. Justice Department filed a lawsuit on Monday to block Minnesota from moving forward with a long-running lawsuit seeking to hold ExxonMobil and other oil industry participants responsible for harms caused by climate change. The administration is not joining with the fossil fuel companies in opposing the arguments being made by these lawsuits. They are attempting to kill these suits altogether. And if Republicans in Congress have their way, it'll be a lot easier for that to happen in the very near future. As Laura Peterson at the Union of Concerned Scientists recently wrote, big oil is borrowing from the gun industry's playbook, seeking blanket immunity to protect profits. Should politicians be allowed to wipe away the rights of those suffering the consequences of oil companies' decades-long deception about how their products would change the Earth's climate? Peterson asks. Should they prevent future generations living with drought, disease, and incessant wildfires from seeking redress? The answer, she says, is unequivocally no. She cites the position held by over 200 organizations, including the National Association of Counties, which represents some 3,000 counties in the U.S. Joining us now is Laura Peterson, senior analyst for the Union of Concerned Scientists Climate and Accountability Campaign in its Climate and Energy Program, where she oversees corporate research, conducts policy analysis and advocacy efforts, and engages with investors, financial analysts, and academia. And today, with the Bradcast. Oh, Laura Peterson, welcome to the Bradcast. Thanks for joining us.
1: Well, thank you for having me.
0: I really enjoyed your piece last month at the Union for Concerned Scientists at their Equation blog, because I thought that you offered really clear examples of what we have learned via similar legislation, similar liability shields or attempts to get them in place from other big, deadly industries. I thought it was really instructive about what we might expect from similar immunity protections that Republicans and the Trump administration hope to grant to big oil here. I want to step through some of those and the lessons learned in each, but first, Laura, given that, you know, those very same folks, Republicans, the Trump administration and the fossil fuel companies, big oil, they all like to pretend that the use of their product has nothing to do with climate change. What are they so worried about? Won't they easily be able to, you know, defeat these anti-capitalist, you know, anti-fossil fuel do-gooders in a court of law? Why such a panic to shield them with legal immunity at this time?
1: Well, you're right. I mean, if these cases truly were arbitrary and radical climate politicking, as the bill's authors Hageman and Cruz claim, then they wouldn't really have a problem. But they do have a problem, and they know that once the full range of information is uncovered, there's already been a lot of information that has come to light in the investigations that you noted in your previous chat, which is a great roundup of all of the information that's out there to date. And really, there's a lot more. And I think these companies know that when these cases get into discovery, as the Minnesota case was just about to do before the DOJ came and put a stop to it, that more evidence of their wrongdoing will come to light.
0: In your piece at UCS, you cite three other industries, the tobacco industry, the firearms industry, and the pesticides industry. I quickly mentioned some of the stories around each of them in my intro. But if you could sort of walk us through some of the lessons that were learned from each regarding, you know, similar liability shields that of the type that Big Oil is now seeking. I think it'll be really instructive here because they each sort of offered a little bit of a different lesson. Let's start with the tobacco industry, where I guess the industry sought protections like this, but eventually did not receive them.
1: Yeah, that's right. There were several state lawsuits similar to what's happening right now with the oil and gas industry. Mm-hmm. And some of them, particularly one in Minnesota, again, a parallel, had gotten pretty far, far ahead of things. And the tobacco industry saw the writing on the wall, realized they were actually going to lose the Minnesota case, and that could lead to them losing more lawsuits. Mm-hmm. So they went to Congress and tried to get a sort of an immunity suit that would cover them. But the public health community really pushed back on that and cut down on the liability loopholes that the industry was pushing for. And at some point, it just stopped being advantageous to mm-hmm. the tobacco industry. And so they pulled their support for the immunity legislation.
0: With that, we got one of the biggest settlements, arguably one of the best settlements, I guess, we've seen against one of these big industries, where the tobacco companies, the tobacco industry is now, spending over years, spending billions, essentially, to let people know about the dangers of their own products.
1: Yes, that's right. They agreed to a master settlement. Master settlement agreement is what it was known as, between the companies and the state attorney generals, because they knew that that was going to be really their best guess. And that that resulted in basically the largest civil settlement in U.S. corporate history. So that was an example of the type of legislation that we are, or litigation, excuse me, that states and counties are now filing against the mm-hmm. fossil fuel industry. This is an example of how effective they can be, and how by representing such a broad swath of the citizenry, including, you know, states and tribes and several levels of civil society, that they really can force an industry to account for and respond mm-hmm. to the harms that they've inflicted.
0: And then in the firearms industry, which was really instructive because they got their immunity, they now enjoy pretty much total protection from accountability at both the federal and state level. But that was not always the case. And there's sort of a before and after picture that you paint in your piece about what things were like. It wasn't always that way. What things were like prior to getting that liability shield.
1: Well, right. There, the firearms industry was also facing dozens of suits particularly from cities, mm-hmm. because they were really reeling from gun violence, particularly in the 90s. Murder deaths had been rising steadily since the 1960s. But then the mid-90s, companies started flooding cities with these cheap, small, easily portable handguns. You probably heard of the phrase Saturday Night Special. Mm-hmm, mm-hmm. You know, like these very easy to acquire, easy to traffic, easy to obtain guns. And so that led to a lot of lawsuits. And to head those off, the main firearms trade associations, the National Rifle Association and the National Shooting Sports Foundation, mm-hmm. lobbied lawmakers for immunity legislation, which came about in 2005 from Senators Larry Craig and Cliff Stearns. And they created the Protection of Law for Commerce in Arms Act. And President George W. Bush, president at the time, signed it very quickly, unusually quickly for, I think it took a few weeks, very unusual for a piece of legislation that broad. And since that has passed, not a single negligence case has gone to trial against a gun manufacturer.
0: And it was interesting, by the way, I didn't realize that was proposed by Senator Larry Craig, the disgraced Larry Craig. We used to call him Old Wide Stance. Look it up, kids, mm-hmm. on the Google. But in any event, prior to that, yeah, some of these lawsuits, there was you describe a case that was successfully brought against the industry following the Beltway snipers shooting spree in 2002, killed 17 people, injured 9. There was real accountability until that law was passed. And ever since then, that even prevents lawsuits from being brought against the industry at the state level as well, correct?
1: Yes, and even the lawsuit that finally kind of got around that was the one used by the Sandy Hook families, mm-hmm. which took a more novel legal approach. And so it's not completely impossible, but the problem here is that you force these. You're distorting the law basically, mm-hmm. in by passing these suits that take away the fundamental right mm-hmm. of victims to seek redress, and in doing so, you are creating these sort of externalities and these distortions that create problems for the public in the long run.
0: Well, I ask about the federal and the state, the differences, because in your piece at UCS, you note that, quote, the federalist concept set out in the U.S. Constitution gives states primary responsibility for tort law, which addresses harm caused by wrongful or injurious actions. Immunity legislation by the federal government, you write, undermines those states' rights. Well, shouldn't that be something that Republicans, even if they pass something at the federal level, it seems like the states ought to be able to bring their own suits if they wish. And shouldn't that be something that Republicans who claim to support states' rights would actually want to protect, the ability for states to decide what is best for their people?
1: Yeah, the state-federal balance tends to kind of tip in favor of whatever industry or, you know, special interest is being protected or pushed at the moment. Yes, one would think, but then you have to remember that trial lawyers and tort reform have been a real sort of a perpetual cause mm-hmm. on the right. Yeah. So in this case, we're actually seeing increasingly communication from front groups about the oil and gas immunity legislation that invokes trial lawyers driving up energy costs mm-hmm. to make money off of these climate lawsuits, which just makes no sense, to be clear. I mean, the amount of money that would go to trial lawyers in this case, on every level, it doesn't add up, and also it completely skirts the fact that these cases are not about making money for other people. They are about compensating those who have been harmed by corporate actions.
0: Which in this
1: case, you can't really skip that step.
0: Yeah, no, and in this case, when it comes to the climate, that would be really all of us. But yes, those poor companies, those poor most profitable companies in the history of humanity, how are they going to face off against these trial lawyers? In the case of the pesticides matter, still underway, not unlike the oil industry, where does that matter stand in the courts right now? And I ask because I think the corrupted Supreme Court is soon going to hear this a case regarding Monsanto, Bayer's Roundup. They may have already heard that case. One of the arguments here is that, well, the federal law took care of it by mandating a warning label. And therefore, if anybody uses it and is harmed, it's not they can't bring a suit because the federal government already said there has to be a warning. But when it comes to something like oil and gas, I mean, there's no warning label on the gas pump, you know, warning that use of this product may cause death by climate change. This sort of seems to be an almost entirely different realm in many ways. No?
1: Yeah. And also the pesticide issue, pesticides are regulated by a law, a long-named law known as FIFRA, the acronym, but which is mm-hmm. basically says that states can regulate the labels, and that so it's a slightly different legal structure than the harms from climate, and so this preemption, this federal preemption argument that is being used in both. Well, it is being used particularly in the Cruz and Hageman bill mm-hmm. that the federal government should preempt, federal law should preempt the state laws that are being invoked in some of the climate litigation. Mm-hmm. Though we should be clear that the climate litigation, there's a lot of different types of cases. There's consumer protection cases and compensation cases. And so mm-hmm. they use slightly different, you know, legal arguments. But in that case, but their argument that the federal government should just simply, you know, be able to wipe away all of these state laws, I think does not hold. That as far as the pesticide argument goes, it, like I said, it's a slightly different set of regulations mm-hmm. that the company Bayer Monsanto is facing. But interestingly, there was an amendment to strip out some immunity language from the recent farm bill that was actually sponsored by a Republican. Mm-hmm. And the politics around pesticides, mm-hmm. as you brought up earlier, you know, that's mm-hmm. the MAHA, like clean food movement, mm-hmm. If you can call it that, has really actually brought a lot more pressure against Bayer and Monsanto. Mm-hmm. Whereas the fossil fuel companies really, as we know, Trump essentially cut a deal or offered a deal. Who knows how it, what the final number was, but, you know, back at Mar-a-Lago before his election,
0: yeah.
1: you know, proposed, hey, you know, give me $1 billion yeah. and I'll just basically do whatever you want. So, you know, very different type of relationship there with this administration. I mean, the fossil fuel industry has always enjoyed a really tight relationship with the U.S. Federal government, regardless of party. But in this case, it's just another order of magnitude with this White House.
0: Well, it is. And, you know, I've been sort of beating up here on Republicans in that they're the ones who are pushing these measures forward. I think that, as we saw with the Roundup, the glyphosate, that when people hear about it, whether they're Republican or Democrats, they don't like this. And I think when, you know, people hear the truth, when they understand what harms that big oil, big fossil fuel are actually bringing to all of us, when they can actually get through the Fox News crap and lies and denialism and all of that, you know, protectionist nonsense that is running there. People of all parties are really concerned about these things, and I don't think they like giving liability to these great big companies. So, Laura, where are we on this federally? I mentioned at the top that Republicans are sort of trying to beat the clock here with some of this legislation, as they're, you know, worried about losing their majorities. Is there a path for them to actually get such a liability shield for big oil through before a new session of Congress next January?
1: Well, the bill that Hageman and Cruz proposed is such a sweeping bill. It actually is much broader than the gun immunity legislation, which makes it harder to pass. I mean, it's so huge. It basically gives immunity to anyone who ever, you know, had a drink with someone at an oil company. I mean, it includes marketers. It includes PR firms. It goes back and tries to void state laws that are already on the books and block future lawsuits and, you know, just lawsuits that have been, you know, in the court system for years. And so it's just, it's almost more of a messaging bill, I would say. But I think there is a concern that a narrower version of it will try to sneak into some of the spending bills that we're going to see in the coming months.
0: And of course, Trump has his executive orders where he's pretending, I guess, that he has the ability to block some of these lawsuits. And he's, you know, been sicking his Department of Justice on the states. I will be shocked if that holds up in court, that the federal government can actually stop the states. Then again, I've mentioned many times the corrupted Supreme Court. They have, you know, invented immunity for the president. So why not invent immunity for the fossil fuel companies as well? Laura Peterson, anything our before I let you go, anything our leaders can, our listeners can do? Do you recommend that people contact their legislators? Where are we on this? How can we help, I guess, is the question.
1: Well, there's actually a website that has a lot of groups have worked together on that provides some tools. It's noimmunityforbigoil.org. And also, if you go to UCS.org, the Union of Concerned Scientists, we also have action alerts and ways to contact your representatives and let them know that this is, you know, absolutely not okay. And I think it's really, if there's, you know, one thing that we need to convey to people now, to your listeners, is that this is actually, you know, as massive as big oil is and as huge a problem as climate change is, as you mentioned, the idea of giving an an entire industry complete immunity, just so fundamentally anti-democratic that it's a concern for all. It puts all of us in danger by removing the ability to, you know, redress harms. And that's something everyone should be concerned about.
0: Right. Anti-small d democratic in this case. Yes. Laura Peterson, senior analyst at the Union of Concerned Scientists in their climate and accountability campaign in the climate and energy program there. As she notes, you can get more information at ucs.org.
1: No immunity for big oil.
0: There you go. No immunity for big oil.org. I'm in. Thanks, Laura. Really appreciate you joining us today. Look forward to speaking to you in the future.
1: Great. Thank you.
0: You bet. You know, the idea that, like she said, that we can give, that we're, you know, going to legislate immunity for an entire industry.
2: Yes.
0: Never mind what they did. Never mind the details of what they did. Maybe they were all fine, except for one, except for ExxonMobil. They were terrible. Well, they'll have immunity, too. Under this ridiculous notion. I mean, that's what, you know, we did that. We went through that with guns, and we have been paying a price for that ever since. So the idea that we would do that with big oil, I think in and of itself is a concession that even the Republicans know what they did here was terrible.
2: Yes, what they know what they are doing is wrong. And just to delineate the oil industry shield law, attempts at a shield law from the others, from the pesticide makers, from the gun makers that we're talking, the damages from climate change are orders of magnitude greater than any kind of liability that they could get shielded from that the tobacco industry. I mean, we're talking trillions of dollars and hundreds of thousands, if not millions of lives, hang in the balance in the future of these the world.
0: They know it, and we're all going to pay a price for it, no matter the immunity or not immunity. We are all going to pay the price for it. So a little small suggestion for some of these Republicans. You know, if you're really concerned, which they aren't, obviously. They're concerned only about their campaign
2: their personal
0: funders
2: benefit.
0: There. Yeah, but if you're really concerned, how about spend that time doing something to protect your constituents, to help your constituents? Not your campaign funders, but the people who are on the ground, the people who are in Mississippi today, who have lost their homes. Thousands of them after yet another string of tornado swarms have come through and destroyed their homes. How about worrying about them? Oh, I'm sorry. They don't give you enough money. They don't give you millions of dollars to run this November, so you don't give a damn about them? Anyway... Let's take a quick break, and we'll come back with something cheerier, like Desi Doyen and the Green News Report. Straight ahead on the broadcast, I'm Brad Friedman. Hey, this is Brad. Please consider supporting whichever progressive media outlet is serving you. 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From Desi Doyen and myself, thank you. Well, I was joking about there being any good news in your Green News Report, Desi Doyen. But we
2: there
0: do
2: have a little bit.
0: There is a little bit, as usual. But also, here's some, I think, good news. The trade court in New York, federal court in New York, has now found Donald Trump's new tariffs, his 10% tariffs that he put in place after the Supreme Court knocked him down on his original tariffs. They have now found those are unlawful, too.
2: Aww,
0: oh, I
2: sad.
0: Know. Going to be a tough weekend for Mr. President. Let's get to it. Our latest Green News Report.
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2: Forecasters warn the coming El Nino could be the most powerful El Nino in a century.
4: Energy supply is just falling short.
2: U.S. electric grid regulator issues rare warning about data centers overtaxing the grid. 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
0: 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I'm Brad Friedman.
2: And I'm Desi Doyen.
0: Stand by for 6 minutes of independent green news, politics, analysis, and snarky comment.
5: It's already May. Are we getting a house on the shore this summer? Or are we going to really splurge and get a whole tank of gas?
0: I can't afford either. I'm staying home. This is your Green News Report. Okay, Desi Doyen, so much for that house on the shore this summer, eh?
2: Yes, I guess so. Yeah. As the global energy supply shock caused by Donald Trump's war on Iran drags on, this week the nation's top electric grid authority, the North American Electric Reliability Corporation, issued a rare level 3 alert, the highest level, warning that the proliferation of data centers across the country is straining the national electric grid, posing, quote, immediate risks and reliability concerns.
0: Wow, we better start ignoring that immediately.
2: The council ordered grid operators to take specific steps now to address the rise in grid instability caused by data centers that are creating the conditions for widespread blackouts and could lead to rate hikes for consumers.
0: Will lead to rate hikes for consumers.
2: Buckle up. Forecasters warn that the brewing El Nino in the Pacific Ocean could equal the strongest El Nino ever recorded back in 1877. That El Nino brought widespread drought, monsoon failure, and global food crises across Asia, Africa, and South America. El Ninos release a tremendous amount of excess ocean heat into the atmosphere. That boosts global temperatures, bringing severe storms, increased flood risks, longer, more intense heat waves, droughts, and fires.
0: You are just nothing but good news today.
2: And not great news as well.
0: Oh, great.
2: In elections this week, voters in a red Ohio county narrowly upheld a controversial ban on utility-scale solar and wind projects.
0: Really?
2: Campaign filings show that organizations that were advocating to keep the solar ban in place were funded by pro-fossil fuel groups.
0: Go figure.
2: Under the pretense of protecting farmland. But farmers say that renewables are a financial lifeline that helps them to stay on their land.
0: Yeah, but sorry, farmers, you can't have it. It's banned. That's nuts.
2: Yes, it is. And worse, on the federal level, in a significant escalation of Donald Trump's irrational war on cheap, clean wind energy, the New York Times reports that the Trump administration has halted nearly all onshore wind development across the U.S., citing vague, unspecified national security concerns. The Trump Defense Department has halted more than 160 wind projects on private lands, including wind farms that don't usually require the department's approval. Critics say it is a dumb strategy to halt wind energy development amidst an electricity affordability crisis as data centers use up even more power. Before the Iran war started, utility CEO Jim Ketchum on CNBC explained that renewables are by far the fastest way to meet rising demand.
6: Renewables can be delivered right now. They're ready right now. They can accommodate that demand today. Gas-fired generation won't be ready until 2030 or beyond at scale.
0: This is insane. Didn't you start this report by saying that the grid was not going to have enough energy to handle all of this, that we were going to see blackouts from all of this?
2: Yes.
0: And yet we're blocking the use of clean, cheap, renewable energy that could add power to the system overnight.
2: Yes.
0: Crazy.
2: Finally, we covered this last year, but now the data is in. A pilot project in California has demonstrated conclusively that solar panels installed over irrigation canals not only generate cheap, clean electricity, but also significantly reduce water evaporation and algae growth by 85%. Plus, during that record heat wave back in March, California's growing array of utility-scale batteries delivered a record amount of electricity, meeting more than 40% of the state's demand, equivalent to 12 large nuclear power plants. But unlike nuclear, the battery storage was built in a fraction of the time and at less than the cost of one nuclear power plant.
0: Well, don't say it too loud, because Donald Trump will ban solar canals and batteries. For much more on all of these stories and the ones we couldn't get to today, check out our website at greennews.bradblog.com. I'm Brad Friedman.
2: And I'm Desi Doyen.
0: And this has been your Green News Report.

0: Yes. Everyone is dumb. It's just so dumb. You know what? Keep your eyes. No matter how stupid all of this gets, I mean, and how bad things get in the Middle East, sounds like they're shooting again out there. The pretend ceasefire may be over.
1: The greatest ceasefire ever.
0: Yeah. No matter what, I do think there is a, call me an eternal optimist, but it's a very real transition that is really happening, no matter how dumb our leadership is, no matter how stupid our president is, no matter what dumb things he's doing in the Gulf, no matter what he is doing to try to kill wind energy and solar energy. The rest of the world may get there before we do because our people are so dumb, but the transition is happening.
1: Yes.
0: We are getting off of fossil fuels.
1: Yes, there is no stopping this train now. It is done. It is over. It is all over but the shouting, as they say.
0: And the irony is our dumb president is helping to lead the way because he's so stupid. Thank you, Mr. Trump. We got to go. Thanks to Desi Doyen, our producer, to my guest today, Laura Peterson of the Union of Concerned Scientists, and of course to all of you for spending a portion of your day or night with us. 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
1: Green News Report.
0: Say hello to her. That's it. We will see it all of the above. Until we see you here next time, I'm Brad Friedman. Good luck, world.

Hola, gracias por sintonizar su estación KYAQ 91.7 FM, Radio Comunitario, La Ola Latina, música vibrante, historias culturales y amor a la comunidad, todo en español y para el corazón de nuestra comunidad.

0: Hello and welcome to Background Briefing, available 24/7 at backgroundbriefing.org. I'm Ian Masters, and today we'll examine a number of stories and issues in the news. We'll begin with the Saudis having pressured Trump into pausing his Project Freedom blockade on Iran to make way for a peace deal by cutting off U.S. access to Saudi and Kuwaiti bases, while reports from Israel indicate their defense establishment believes the deal on the table would be a disaster for Israel, allowing Iran to rush to get a nuke while giving the mullahs billions to do so. Joining us is Dr. Nancy O'Kale, President and CEO of the Center for International Policy, a scholar and advocate of human rights, justice, peace, and equity. She has over 20 years of experience working on these issues across the Middle East and North Africa, as well as globally, and she provides policy recommendations to senior government officials in the United States and Europe. Then we'll discuss how Chief Justice Roberts complained with hollowed indignation that the American people think his colleagues are political actors following the Supreme Court's gutting of the Voting Rights Act that had the immediate political impact of Republican legislatures in the South going back to the Jim Crow era, erasing up to a dozen black members of Congress to offset the moment when Democrats are poised to win back control of the House in November. Joining us is John Nichols, who is The Nation magazine's Washington correspondent. His books include The Fight for the Soul of the Democratic Party, The Enduring Legacy of Henry Wallace's Anti-Fascist, Anti-Racist Politics, and his latest article, The Nation, we will discuss is The GOP's Jim Crow Gerrymander Rips Up Memphis and America's Civil Rights Legacy. Then finally, we will look into the evolution of American capitalism from Henry Ford's mass production with mass consumption to Elon Musk's technologically driven political economy that dismantles state institutions with one hand while promoting self-reliance or the fantasy of it with the other. Joining us is Quinn Slobodian, a professor of international history at Boston University, where he teaches histories of modern Europe, international history, social movements, and the intellectual history of neoliberalism. He's the author of Globalists, The End of Empire and the Birth of Neoliberalism, Crack Up Capitalism, Market Radicals and the Dream of a World Without Democracy, and Hayek's Bastards, Race, Gold, IQ, and the Capitalism of the Far Right. His latest book, co-authored with Ben Tarnoff, just out, is Muskism, A Guide for the Perplexed. And joining us now, Dr. Nancy O'Kale, who's President and CEO of the Center for International Policy, a scholar and advocate for human rights, justice, peace, and equity. She has had over 20 years of experience working on these issues across the Middle East and North Africa, as well as globally. And she provides policy recommendations to senior government officials in the U.S. and Europe. Welcome to Background Briefing, Dr. Nancy O'Kale.
1: Thank you so much for having me again, Ian.
0: Well, thanks for joining us, Nancy. And this situation that Trump has got the United States and the world into in the Persian Gulf is fraught and extremely tenuous. But it looks as though what has forced Trump to go to the table, or to at least abandon the pressure tactic that he was using, which was his Project Freedom blockade to free ships trapped in the Persian Gulf at the same time stop Iran from exporting oil. The reason that he suddenly stopped that, no sooner had he initiated Project Freedom, he then paused it. And now we're learning the reason was that the Saudis actually did cut off U.S. access to Saudi and Kuwaiti bases, which is pretty radical. And then at the same time, we're getting reports from Israel that indicate that their defense and intelligence establishment believe that the deal on the table would be a disaster for Israel, allowing Iran to rush to get a nuke while giving the mullahs billions to do so. So there's a push and pull underway here, clearly. What do you make of these latest pressures from Saudi Arabia and from Israel?
1: So the situation that we're seeing right now shows that even close U.S. partners initially showed hesitation about being directly implicated in another regional escalation. I mean, Gulf states are balancing. They fear Iranian retaliation and regional instability, but they are also ultimately constrained by their security dependence on the United States. That's why we're seeing a situation where we see some announcements that Saudi Arabia and Kuwait are closing their airspace to Washington. And then we are hearing other conflicting remarks or updates right now that they're allowing it. This is a hesitation that is typically reflecting the state of play right now, because things are changing as we go. There isn't a clear strategy. There isn't a clear objective. The positions of the United States changes by the hour, and that puts partners in a very difficult position, that they cannot provide like their full support, and at the same time also they are concerned about their own security. This is the situation that we are put in right now.
0: Well, isn't there the added dimension that Trump doesn't know what he's doing, that he tends to sort of act on the advice he gets from the last person he talked to? There's no question that from day one, this whole disastrous war has been afflicted by Trump's indecision, his changing his mind. Apparently, initially, as they rained bombs down and killed the supreme leader and his family, Trump told the Gulf and the Saudis that it would be over in 100 hours. He told Prime Minister Starmer it would be over in 3 days. And look where we are today. So isn't that a major problem? That I would think that anybody in the world, most of all the Iranians, how can you believe an American leader who lies all the time and changes his mind on a dime?
1: That's exactly it. I mean, we have a real problem of a crisis of trust and crisis of confidence. And this crisis did not start today, not even last year. It started in 2018 when Trump withdrew from the JCPOA, or the Iran deal that was forged with Iran in 2015. And we are in a situation now that the United States is trying to go back to a deal that really resembles what was there in the JCPOA. And while we had that deal, international inspectors repeatedly reported that Iran was complying with the deal before the United States withdrew. The irony is that many of the same actors opposing diplomacy today are effectively opposing a framework that already constrained Iran's nuclear program for years before the U.S. abandoned it.
0: So what do you make then of reports coming from Israel that their defense and intelligence establishment unanimously opposed the U.S.-Iran deal? They voiced their warnings to Israel's political leadership, saying that they believe the deal would be a disaster for Iran, and that Israeli defense chiefs believe Iran would deceive the U.S., rush to acquire nuclear weapons as soon as they're able, and seize control of the billions of dollars that will be made available to it under the agreement.
1: Well, I mean, there isn't anything new in that, because Israel, since the time of the deal or even before that, they were opposing it and they were trying to make arguments and lobby against it. And then when Trump came, they were part of like the lobby pushing for withdrawing from the deal. And then last year, I mean, they did push really hard so that the United States got dragged into joining the strikes on Iran, and it's like led to the 12-day war. And then again, this year, what we've seen is like was the start of like the U.S. strikes in the end of February. Now, the claims that Israel is making, that the Iranian side are trying to deceive the Americans. I mean, we can go to historical records, and the historical records show that when Iran had a deal, it abided by it, it complied by its rule, and it actually held the advancements of its nuclear project. So the evidence and historical indication leads to that. Israel, and particularly Benjamin Netanyahu, has a vested interest in continuing this war and continuing the war with Iran, and to sabotage any peace deals or diplomatic arrangements with Iran. Now they are doing this by making those claims, but there's also another risk of a real sabotage dynamics when concerned now that diplomacy advances actors opposed to the agreement, particularly Israel, may continue military pressure or unilaterally escalate, and that would lead to the collapse of the negotiations before it stabilizes.
0: Well, that would make Israel even more unpopular around the world, where they've, in Japan, in South Korea, in Europe, they're furious that Israel and America got the world into this situation. It would be even worse. So I don't know how much they just don't care about international opinion. But there's another constraint, as far as I can tell, and that's, according to the Washington Post, a CIA report has been circulated on Capitol Hill amongst lawmakers that indicate that Iran still has a robust missile and defense inventory of weapons. They have up to 70% still of their missiles and even more drones. And it would seem that if the U.S. were to pull the military trigger, it may not work. And certainly Israel alone couldn't do the kind of damage that Israel and America combined would do.
1: Precisely. I mean, the alternative to diplomacy was tested already. It did not produce moderation or stability. It produced escalation, more enrichment, and direct regional confrontation. We have seen that in this war, it is not the military capability alone in terms of the measure of the size and the advancement of weapons and arms. It is actually using the strategic geographical positions and points of pressure. And Iran has done that very strategically by using the economic weapon and the control of the Strait of Hormuz, putting pressure directly on Trump while we see the rise of oil prices, and that reflects on domestic increase in gas prices in the United States. And also knowing that there are elections coming in November, and that is not making him any more popular in the United States. So Iran is playing the game really well. At the same time, when they are invited to the table and to negotiate, they go. But every time, the party that abandons it is the United States or Israel.
0: So, what do you think is going to happen with this deal on the table? Not that we know all about it. There was a one-page memo that it was based on, and the idea that you could solve this war in one page is pretty extraordinary. Where do you think it's heading? The brokers of this peace deal, the Pakistanis, seem to think that things could move pretty quickly to a resolution. What do you think, Nancy?
1: I think that this is a possibility, and we were as close also. I mean, the last round, it will depends on how clear-eyed Trump is on the consequences of not having a deal right now. He needs an out. He really wants this war to be over. He wants to get away and declare victories one way or another from the perspective or the narrative that they're going to shape, but he wants it over. He doesn't want it to drag on. It depends on how determined he is and how clear-eyed he is, and it's like the consequences of not doing that and following Israel's pressure, whether that is pressure on trying to not have the deal or for Israel to act unilaterally without the United States in order to sabotage the deal just as it formed. However, it is also required or must be clear from the United States side that it will not be party of that unilateral attack. And it is also understandable that Israel alone cannot fight this war. And so without the United States support, without the United States inclusion in the war, Israel would not be able to fight it alone. So it is again, up to the United States that should be making decisions based on the US interest and interest of the American people and its values, although it's like saying this with quote unquote, because the credibility of those sentences have been undermined clearly, I mean, over the past couple of years and even more, but thinking just purely from interest, economic decline, what's happening with the stock market, these are the calculations that a president should be basing his decisions on, not on the interest and pressure from another country, even if this country is an ally.
0: But just in the last minute, though, Nancy, if Trump is desperate to make a deal, doesn't that mean that he's likely to make a bad deal?
1: I'm not sure it is. I think we are in the worst situation right now. And anything that gets us from the current position on the verge of full-scale escalation, which is already happening, but it can get worse. So any deal that would take us back from this volatile, dangerous point that we are at is an improvement. So I don't think that there will be a bad deal at this moment. The bad deal is to continue with this war and continue with the escalation and the destruction that we are seeing and the loss of lives, of course. And in addition, is like the international or the global economic turmoil that this has caused.
0: Well, Dr. Nancy O'Kale, I thank you very much for joining us here today.
1: Thank you, Ian.
0: And again, I've been speaking with Dr. Nancy O'Kale, who's the President and CEO of the Center for International Policy, a scholar and advocate of human rights, justice, peace, and equity. She has over 20 years of experience working on these issues across the Middle East and North Africa, as well as globally, and she provides policy recommendations to senior government officials in the United States and Europe. Going to take a brief station break. We're back looking into Chief Justice John Roberts' complaint with hollowed indignation that the American people think his colleagues are political actors following the Supreme Court's gutting of the Voting Rights Act.

0: Welcome back. I'm Ian Masters, and this is Background Briefing, available 24/7 at backgroundbriefing.org. And joining us now, John Nichols, who is the Nation Magazine's Washington correspondent. His books include The Fight for the Soul of the Democratic Party, The Enduring Legacy of Henry Wallace's Anti-Fascist, Anti-Racist Politics. And his latest article at The Nation is The GOP's Jim Crow Gerrymander Rips Up Memphis and America's Civil Rights Legacy. Welcome to Background Briefing, John Nichols.
1: It's great to be with you, Ian. Thanks so much for having me.
0: Well, thanks for joining us. And I find it incredibly rich that Chief Justice John Roberts on Wednesday defended the Supreme Court from what he believes are misconceptions held by the American public that he and his colleagues are political actors who make decisions based on policy, not law. Well, why is it that the minute that they got Section 2 of the Voting Rights Act, all of these white legislatures, Republican legislatures in the South, immediately move to erase the black congresspeople? And just at a moment when the Democrats look like they're going to take the House, they give back to the Republicans something between 10 and 15 seats in the stroke of a pen. So it seems like John Roberts and his right-wing colleagues are living on a different planet.
1: Well, I don't think they're living on a different planet. I think they know exactly what they're doing, and they're very highly engaged with the political dynamics of the moment. And I think one of the great lies that people try to tell themselves is that Supreme Court justices are some sort of gathering of elite, you know, higher thinkers who don't bother with the day-to-day politics of America. Most of the people on the United States Supreme Court came up as individuals who were steeped in politics, fascinated by, engaged with, followed it on a daily basis, and frankly got their positions on the court because they had political connections. And

0: And to see it otherwise, I think it's not just naive, it's sort of insulting to the American people. I think that people look at the court now as a very politicized body, and one that doesn't take courageous votes to try and do the right thing, that more often than not acts, in a political vein. In this case, though, I think it is notable that the court went much further than I think some people expected. There has always been at least some sense that Roberts might be a little embarrassed by, going off the deep end. In this case, he wasn't. He went along with the team and went to a point of extreme partisanship. They knew that when they made this ruling, that would immediately undo previous rulings that they had made. And so they were in this case going against their own precedents, going against certainly what logic or practical honest assessments of the circumstances would have told them to do. It is no surprise that some states have moved to overturn existing districts. What is a little shocking is that states have done so even in circumstances where they have already begun their election processes. Historically, if the Supreme Court overturned a gerrymander or overturned some sort of approach politically that, might upend the electoral process, the concept was that you wouldn't do the redraw, you wouldn't go back to the maps and turn them over and do them in another way until the next election. You didn't interrupt an actual existing election. That's different. What's happening now across the South is states that have begun their election processes, where candidates have filed their petitions, gotten on the ballot, are in the game politically. People in some cases, like Louisiana, are already voting, and they have stopped the elections so that they could redraw the maps to get a result that would satisfy the political desires of the President of the United States. That is as bad a mangling of the overall processes and intents of judicial oversight as you could possibly get, because the U.S. Supreme Court effectively created a situation where literally elections are being stopped, maps are being redrawn, different results are going to be produced, not just in Louisiana, but potentially likely in Tennessee, and Alabama potentially. So this is a really awful playout of the court's power, and it's one that will, I think, feed into a passionate outcry on the part of a lot of Americans for reform of the Supreme Court. It won't just be that people will object to what's happening in the states. They're going to object to how this court operates.
1: And you have to add to that list in the South, South Carolina, Jim Clyburn, a very prominent Democrat, African American. He's probably going to be removed through gerrymandering thanks to the Supreme Court. So when the Republicans are on the ropes, Trump is incredibly unpopular. The Republicans are unpopular because they have not exercised their prerogatives as a check and balance on the executive branch. They've been a rubber stamp for Trump. They've been supine and disgraceful. They are also in huge trouble in the polls. And yet the Supreme Court turns around and gets rid of between 10 and 15 black minority legislators in the South. I mean, it's so obvious to me that this is all in the service of a party that can't win electorally, but has to have the Supreme Court rescue them.
0: Well, it certainly looks like that. Now, I will, in fairness to all the players here, there have been folks who've been agitating against the Voting Rights Act for since it was signed, right? There are folks who opposed it when it was put into place. There have been political figures who over the years have tried to upend or undermine the VRA. And it is fair to say that this court has had a majority for some time that is interested in upending or undermining the VRA. And so we begin with a concept that it is not entirely shocking that this court has done something to undermine the Voting Rights Act. What is shocking are the rulings that have come since the initial decision by the court. The initial decision by the court said that the VRA was not going to apply in certain areas where we had historically expected it to apply, and frankly, where it needs to apply. That was bad enough.

0: immediately after the court's decision came down, people on the ground in states like Louisiana sued. They said, hey, this is a real mess you've created here. We've got a situation where they're literally stopping elections that people were already voting in, trying to redraw maps in a way that will cause us to have to start a whole new election process, all sorts of kind of entangling messes. And so those lawsuits said, hey, you know, justices, help us out here. Clarify that your ruling, even if we object to it, and even if we may try to, you know, address it down the line. But in this immediate moment, please let us not have chaos on the ground in our states and say that it doesn't apply until after the November election or in some way like that. The court didn't do that. The court actually said, yep, you know, we're all for what's going on now, this incredible chaos across the South. And so that's where you get the most clear example, the most clear evidence of the extreme partisanship. Even if this was an intellectual argument, right? An argument where people disagreed about, you know, voting rights, which I frankly find that an absurd claim. But even if it was that in their mind, where they have gone to now as a court is effectively saying, we literally don't care if we create chaos.
1: So, John, does that mean that when the Chief Justice says in this kind of peak and anger at the idea that people could possibly think ill of this Supreme Court and think somehow that they're political operatives in robes, that he's, you know, his whole objection expressed yesterday in Hershey, Pennsylvania, at a legal conference, saying essentially that we're not political actors and we don't make decisions based on policy, but the law. Are you suggesting that he knows better and therefore he's lying?
0: I'm suggesting that he knows better. And at the very least, you know, let me put it this way. He's lying to himself, right? I mean, if he has somehow in his own mind talked himself into believing that this court is, you know, unbiased or that this court should be seen as unbiased, he is so unrealistic, so out of touch with reality and out of touch with the circumstance in which he finds himself, that's deeply troubling, right? That's an unsettling disconnect. But out of respect for John Roberts, I think he's just lying.
1: But are they, not just Roberts, but others, for example, Alito, shortly after Citizens United, at a joint session, a State of the Union address, Alito mouthed not true when Obama said that Citizens United now would completely upend finance, campaign finance, dark money would pour in, and it would even pour in from overseas players, all of which is absolutely true, and it has happened. But here you have Alito mouthing not true. So are they delusional? Do they honestly, I mean, on the guns, on Heller and these guns decisions, what were they thinking?
0: I don't think they're delusional. I as I said, out of respect for them, I will suggest that they are what they appear to be, right-wing judicial activists. They sit on the United States Supreme Court with a purpose, with a goal, and that goal is to remake the United States in a form and in a vision that they approve of ideologically. And this goes back to the Powell Memorandum and things that we saw in the early 1970s, where there was a sense on the part of the extreme right that the United States was kind of spinning out of control, at least for them. Corporations were being regulated. Voting rights was being expanded. Women's rights efforts were on the march. LGBTQ rights were beginning to be respected. There was a sense that government was intervening on behalf of the great mass of Americans against the power of a tiny elite. Powell Memorandum said, you know, look, we're going to have to work very, very hard to get, you know, better control of the judiciary, to obviously have more influence in our politics, media, et cetera. Where do we find ourselves 55 years later with a Supreme Court that has been very meticulously formed with influence from a lot of forces to be right wing and to be willing to take actions that perhaps previous courts wouldn't have been willing to do, And so you do have, you know, a classic model of right-wing judicial activism. And no, I don't. I just don't think they're delusional. I think they actually know what they're doing. And that is why the argument for reforming the court is so very, very strong.
1: So just in closing, then, it would seem to me that at the end of the day, the Supreme Court, this far-right six majority, basically what they're really about is about maintaining a uncompetitive Republican Party by basically making it difficult for people to vote, for the majority to vote against them. And they'll move heaven and earth in order, no matter what the polls tell you, no matter what how unpopular the Republicans are, they will find ways to make the Republicans competitive and even hold on to power. That seems to me to be the ultimate reality.
0: Well, and whether you're right in suggesting they might be delusional, whether I'm right in suggesting they're right-wing judicial activists, whatever you know measure or assessment is made, what you state there is the reality. That this court is making decisions that have the potential to allow a Republican Party that has incredibly low poll numbers and has clearly lost the faith of a tremendous number of Americans, Democrats, independents, and some Republicans, via judicial rulings that are A, absurd, and B, legally unfounded.
1: Well, John Nichols, I thank you very much for joining us here today.
0: It's an honor to be with you. Thanks for having me.
1: Well, thank you, John. And again, I've been speaking with John Nichols, who is the Nation Magazine's Washington correspondent. His books include The Fight for the Soul of the Democratic Party, The Enduring Legacy of Henry Wallace's Anti-Fascist, Anti-Racist Politics. And his latest article, The Nation, is The GOP's Jim Crow Gerrymander Rips Up Memphis and America's Civil Rights Legacy. We're going to take a brief station break and back, looking into the evolution of American capitalism from Henry Ford's mass production with mass consumption to Elon Musk's technologically driven political economy that dismantles state institutions with one hand while promoting self-reliance or the fantasy of it with the other. Here come the dogs. Here come the dogs.

0: Welcome back. I'm Ian Masters, and this is Background Briefing, available 24/7 at backgroundbriefing.org. And joining us now is Quinn Slobodian, who is a professor of international history at Boston University, where he teaches histories of modern Europe, international history, social movements, and the intellectual history of neoliberalism, a frequent contributor to The Guardian, Foreign Policy, Dissent, The Nation, and The New Statesman. He's the author of Globalists, The End of Empires, and The Birth of Neoliberalism, Crack Up Capitalism, Market Radicals, and The Dream of a World Without Democracy, and Hayek's Bastards, Race, Gold, IQ, and the Capitalism of the Far Right. And his latest book, co-authored with Ben Tarnoff, just out, is Muskism, A Guide for the Perplexed. Welcome to Background Briefing, Quinn Slobodian.
1: Good to be here.
0: Well, thanks for joining us, Quinn, and I must salute you for writing a book about this horrible man. he's doing so much damage. But let's talk about the contrast between Muskism and Fordism, going back to Henry Ford, where Henry Ford at least understood as a capitalist that you need to pay your workers enough to buy your product. And what's happened to American capitalism with Wall Street dominating in terms of the financialization of the economy, at least the rubber barons and Henry Ford produced products that people used, as opposed to modern American capitalism, which is all about extracting wealth, not creating wealth. So where does Musk fit into that description? Because he does produce products, but he also is introducing a new form of capitalism that's even more obnoxious.
1: Yeah, I mean, this was really the starting point for our analysis. I mean, we, like many people, I'm sure yourself and most of the listeners included, were pretty repelled by the figure of Elon Musk. And in fact, nothing is less desirable than, you know, trying to get inside his brain and spending time on his Twitter feed and so on. But on the other hand, he is the wealthiest man on the planet. And thus, he has been able to persuade the global investor class anyway, that he's producing something of value. So we thought the way to do this was to decenter Musk himself and ask, as social analysts of the last century had, about Ford, what is the ism that Musk implies? So, I mean, the comparison ended up being quite helpful. There are some things they do have in common, right? Part of the mystique of Musk is he does make some things. He makes cars, as Ford did. He makes rockets, which Ford didn't get around to making. But he also makes the ideological platform, X.com, and the AI, LLM, XAI, and its chatbot, Grok, which is trying to do a lot more large-scale political work than the Dearborn Independent, which Henry Ford used for his anti-Semitic messaging, ever did. So the question of the organization of the factory was interesting to us, the parallels. The far-right ideology was interesting to us, but you already put your finger on what was maybe most interesting, which is, where is the social contract that Ford offered in the form of affordable goods and collective bargaining agreements in the case of Musk? How does he think he can get away with this one-way arrangement?
0: Well, what you missed out there, Quinn, is the fact that Musk was the biggest donor to the Republicans in the last election cycle, up to $300 million. And X, his Twitter platform, is an in-kind donation to Republicans. And it's the engine of the far right in this country. So he's playing an outsized role in our politics, is he not? He rescued Trump and the Republicans, and we'll do it again.
1: Yeah, I mean, absolutely. As a someone trained in social history myself, I've always been taught that one shouldn't do kind of great man of history narratives. And yet the interesting thing about doing this book is you realize that we've created a world where great men, and they're usually men, do have, you know, disproportionate influence compared to even the similar barons of eras past. So the fact that, you know, the transformations of campaign finance law meant that Musk could single-handedly swing the election, as you suggest, effectively, you know, secure it for Trump in the last months of 2024. The fact that he, through the redesign of share structures, will be able to take a company, SpaceX, public in such a way that he cannot be voted out by shareholders because of the way he redesigns the voting structure in the public offering means that, you know, we actually have to return to the great man sometimes to figure out how we've disintermediated politics such that one guy can post something, you know, in his boxers in the middle of his night and change an election, or, you know, change the share price or change the value of a cryptocurrency. So this was really the thing that kind of bedeviled us, is how much of what we're looking at these days, this new form of capitalism that we're calling Muskism, is a world in which power has been so concentrated that one is forced to kind of reckon with individual power, but then also how is that power anchored in a broader infrastructure. So to give one concrete example, Musk's SpaceX rockets, which many people sort of smugly on the left laugh at for the fact that they explode a lot, are nonetheless monopolizing the ability to put things into orbit in the United States. 95% of orbital launches are taking place through Musk's product. And his satellites, Starlink satellites, which he puts in the air through those SpaceX satellites, now account for 70% of the satellites in orbit and have made low Earth orbit internet something that hadn't been possible before. So he is both a man, but also a kind of infrastructural force. And we really tried to figure out how to navigate between those two poles in our book.
0: Well, but this is a man whose fortune derives from public money, from taxpayers' money. And he has perfected the public-private fusion, the use of the state as a funder, enabler, mm-hmm. and backstop for high-risk, high-reward ventures yep. like Tesla and SpaceX and Starlink. At the same time, mm-hmm. he set about yep. to destroy the very government, the hand that feeds him. He's bitten it by bringing in all of these teenage wrecking crew of Doge to eviscerate the government. And the most mm-hmm. outrageous thing he did in the first priority, mm-hmm. his top priority, was to kill off USAID, which prompted Bill Gates to say the world's mm-hmm. richest man is killing the world's poorest children. So I take it that your book explains why, and the answer, and the simple truth appears to be that he killed mm-hmm. off USAID because he wants to tell the world that government doesn't work, even when it's the only instrument that helps the poorest mm-hmm. among us.
1: Yeah, I mean, I would agree wholeheartedly with the first part of your statement there, and I would nuance the second. So on the first point, absolutely. So the real one goal of this book is to change the conversation about what ideology is governing Silicon Valley and this tech turn to the right. I think it's quite misleading to use the category of libertarianism to try to understand this. Rather, as you just suggested yourself in your question, it's a question of state symbiosis. So Musk has been able to fuse with the state at different points to actually fulfill demands that the state is making on him. So we actually try to nuance it away from a straightforward story of state parasitism, especially if you look at the early 2000s and the 2010s. In fact, with the global war on terror, there was a desire and a need by people like Donald Rumsfeld to move more towards what he called network-centric warfare, meaning you have fewer troops on the ground and you have much more heavy reliance on tactical satellites guiding special forces, which are going to be globally deployed, and munitions to their target using the relatively new technology of GPS. So SpaceX gets its start there by sort of stepping in and saying, we will be the provider for that new thing that you need to exercise your sovereignty, namely effective warfighting. In the 2010s, interestingly, or 2008, 2009, when Musk becomes the CEO of Tesla, he does something similar. Barack Obama comes into office and says that one way to get out of Iraq and get out of the Middle East is to actually electrify the auto sector and move heavily into renewables. So you needed some kind of new national champions, effectively, to make this happen. One was Solyndra, which was a famous boondoggle and failure, has become kind of a byword for state misspending for people on the right. But the other was Tesla, which got a $500 million loan in 2009 from the Department of Energy and acted as a kind of a poster child for the possibility of the green vehicle, the consumer EV. And in fact, you know, he did pull off the mainstreaming of the consumer EV. Model Y was the best-selling car for a couple of years globally. So this is not quite just, you know, plunder of the state. This is a way that Musk operates, which is to respond to the state's demand and the opening of new markets and to plug himself in there to certainly increase his own power, his own profit. But there is, at its better moments, a kind of balance between the ability of the government to direct Musk and his ability to enhance sovereignty and sell sovereignty as a service, as we describe it in the book. That, however, it was a delicate balance that really did start to unravel in the course of Doge, as you suggest, Ian. And the way we see Doge experiment, we call it State X, in a kind of reference to SpaceX. Argument being, yes, there was this widespread destructive project of what he would call deletion, right? So deleting entire agencies, deleting the Consumer Financial Protection Bureau, deleting USAID, Institute of Peace, causing no doubt immense harm and even mortality and death in the consequences. But the idea then, after deletion, you integrate. So he also was doing things in the back end, making databases more legible to each other, making them queryable through new AI tools, and making possible the kind of, you know, immigration roundups and raids that we saw a couple of months later in places like Minneapolis. So it's not really a question of, you know, gutting the state as such or dismantling it altogether. It's about refashioning the state towards his own ends, certainly, and away from the ends of social justice, you know, the survival of the poorest people. And it's a very cutthroat social Darwinist transformation of the state. But we really think that he never quite wants to undo it altogether. He's too reliant on it. And once we see Silicon Valley as dependent on the state in a way that can't really be undone, then we actually find new forms of leverage for ourselves, I think, as voters, as civil society actors, because we've realized there are actually, you know, soft underbellies, there are points of leverage, there are ways that tech is not good at governing, and they aren't good at building legitimacy. When they try, they kind of faceplant, right? I mean, Sam Altman comes out and says, hey, everybody, I've got a new product that's going to put you and your grandchildren out of work. I hope you're happy that your whole pension is going towards it now. Musk comes out and says, hey, I'm going to get rid of all human workers and replace them with humanoid robots and chatbots. And I hope you're excited about the future I'm offering you. They suck at speaking to the public. So if you think about the state as always being their necessary backstop, then, you know, we still can have a kind of firewall against them in the old-fashioned form of representative government.
0: Well, the other South African, of course, along with Musk, is Peter Thiel. And they're obviously close. And he's now running around the country talking about the Antichrist and the Book of Revelation. Right. And he's, in effect, fusing techno-fascism with Christo-fascism. And there's a method to his madness, it appears, that he's trying to suggest, since they're all deep into AI, he's trying to suggest that anybody that wants to regulate AI is working for the devil.
1: Yeah, no, certainly, you know, there's some use, I think, in taking seriously the rantings and ravings of Peter Thiel, but they can also be seen as, I think, an exaggerated distraction, because I think as, you know, humanities majors and humanists, we like to think that there's a method to the madness that can be understood by, you know, reading closely their own texts and following the kind of cookie crumbs that they put down. But it's also good to realize that, you know, the intellectual history of Silicon Valley is made inside the practice of doing capitalism. So Musk really gets his ideas of how the world works and should work from, you know, sweating his workers on the factory floor, plugging into the next government contract, figuring out a pitch for the next annual shareholders meeting. And that is less strewn with the kind of, you know, delightful bonbons of classic science fiction or Ayn Randian libertarianism. And it's more these principles we try to spell out in the book. Ideas of autonomy, ideas of sovereignty, ideas of state symbiosis. So I think that we kind of need to not always use their categories, Antichrist, you know, so on, rather figure out our own analytical categories that that give us the power of understanding them rather than, in a way, letting them explain themselves to us. But that being said, I think that, you know, this convergence of Christianity and tech is extremely important. And one can only really understand the current war that's happening as a kind of convergence of the two. So you have a Pete Hegseth, who has an open crusaders mentality and has a openly and repeatedly stated belief that Christianity must defeat the forces of Islam. And then you have Alex Karp offering the tools of Palantir, namely the Maven targeting technology, saying, you know, if you want to do your crusade, here are the magic digital tools that you need to make it work. Here is the fiery sword, in effect, in the new AI tools that we've developed in the last year and a half. So you can see how they talked themselves into that war, right, which has been pretty much an unmitigated disaster from beginning to end. But it was sort of both a religious undertaking and a high-tech Silicon Valley undertaking. And the fact that it's running aground actually should be a sign of encouragement, I would say, for the opponents of both of those undertakings.
0: Well, you can add to that the story of how these tech Silicon Valley geniuses actually end up screwing each other over. This character, Palmer Luckey, who's the co-founder of Anduril, another big defense tech contractor, he convinced Zuckerberg to get into this idea of the virtual reality helmet, which everybody's supposed to wear on a kind of, you know, digital doll for the rest of your life, sitting on a couch, living in a virtual reality. What a horrible, you know, dystopian notion. But Zuckerberg spent hundreds of billions of dollars and even followed Palmer Luckey's advice and changed his company to Meta, to for the Meta universe. And guess what? He lost up to $200 billion.
1: Yeah, no, it's actually highly relevant because the thing that we try to track in the book is that you need to understand the politics of these fellows in part based on the profit model that they're working with, right? So the Web 2.0 model that we all knew and loved from, you know, the founding of Facebook until about 2020 was all about these social media platforms where, you know, the product was you. You went on, you gave over your privacy, you gave over your most intimate life stories. And in exchange, you were given a place of interaction with other people, new forms of convenience. And they just skimmed that all off and sold it to advertisers. The model of surveillance capitalism was actually pretty asset light, right? You could imagine doing this stuff from a decommissioned oil rig in the Pacific or a South Pacific island if you really had to. Didn't need that much back-end hardware. The story since the height of Facebook, Twitter, Google was the search for the next big growth story. And what you just alluded to, this idea of the metaverse, was one of those failed efforts, right? Like, what's going to be the big new Meta story that runs everything in Silicon Valley? Remember Web3? Remember cryptocurrency? Remember NFTs? Remember decentralized finance? These were all failed efforts at finding the new big story. What happened in December 2022 is they found it, and that was generative AI. The launch of ChatGPT in November 2022 changed the story overnight, and Musk, among the rest of them, needs to be understood in that light, because from that point on, it wasn't asset light anymore. It was capital expenditure heavy. You needed these enormous data centers. You needed a cooperative state. You couldn't exit the state anymore. That was no longer an option. You need to build data centers on federal land. You need cheap energy. You need cheap water, and so on. So that, you know, that's the way, I think, the starting point for understanding what's up with this turn to the right by Silicon Valley is the rise of generative AI as the umbrella paradigm for the whole sector in the last 3-4 years. And the way that now they're just trying to scramble and sort of articulate whatever politics they need to do to get next to the people in power who will allow them to clear the way to roll out what is a physically transformative, highly expensive and resource dependent undertaking. So the Musk story that we tell in our book also needs to be understood in this light, because Musk's turn to the right gets, strangely enough, understood through the new paradigm of generative AI. So ChatGPT rolls out, Google Gemini, Claude, Anthropic, and Musk sees these as having been sort of poisoned by progressive politics. He thinks that these are woke AIs, and they reflect a kind of far left politics that will, in his darkest fantasies, as he put it at one point, turn me into a woman of color, quote unquote.
0: So, well, that might be a good thing.
1: It's like don't threaten me with a good time,
0: right?
1: Kind of stuff. But his whole push into XAI now, Grok, is framed around the fight for AI and the fight for LLMs, which is really what the only thing that they all care about right now. When you just scratch the surface.
0: So, just in the last minute, then, Quinn, since we're offering up your new book, Muskism, A Guide for the Perplexed, in support of a Background Briefing and public radio on KPFA in the San Francisco Bay Area, which covers, of course, Silicon Valley, and Los Angeles on KPFK across Southern California. Is there a quick word for our listeners as to why they need your book, particularly in the Bay Area?
1: Yeah, I mean, we just spent a week out in the Bay Area, and it is troubling, right? I mean, everyone I spoke to, from the guy, you know, at the front of the door of the hotel, to the cab driver, all has the same lament, which is, you know, tech ruined this city. It came and it sucked us dry, and it didn't give anything back. That feeling of unaccountability and insulation from popular anger is something that really is shared by, it seems, almost everyone inhabiting the entire Bay Area, except for those few people who are being enriched by this paradigm. So I think what we lay out in our book is to explain to people, you know, how this happened, how someone like Musk, as repellent as he is, as seemingly maniacal as he is, really, has nevertheless become such a trusted fixture of the global financial economy. We walk people through, I think, the technological story that produced this world where they feel, these few tech centibillionaires feel like they don't ever have to listen to public anger ever again.
0: And a quick word for the listeners in Los Angeles.
1: Los Angeles, I mean, this is the place that SpaceX has its factory, and it's the place that, you know, Musk in his own way has tried to kind of revive and bring back the aerospace industry. But Los Angeles is also the dream factory, right? And one of the things we do with Musk is to show how the things he's doing online, which seem like him wasting his time or even getting lost in kind of a social media addiction, are also completely part and parcel of his larger accumulation model. So he is trying to figure out what we call attention alchemy the same time he's figuring out, you know, the hard problem of rockets and cars. So the dream side of the story and the engineering side of the story are woven together, I think, in ways that nobody until our book has really figured out.
0: Well, Quinn Slobodian, I thank you so much for joining us here today.
1: My pleasure.
0: And again, I've been speaking with Quinn Slobodian. He's a professor of international history at Boston University, where he teaches histories of modern Europe, international history, social movements, and the intellectual history of neoliberalism. He is the author of Globalist, The End of Empire, and The Birth of Neoliberalism, Crack Up Capitalism, Market Radicals, and The Dream of a World Without Democracy, and Hayek's Bastards, Race, Gold, IQ, and the Capitalism of the Far Right. And his latest book, co-authored with Ben Tarnoff, just out, is Muskism, A Guide for the Perplexed. And this has been Background Briefing. I'm Ian Masters, and I'd like to thank producers Graham Fitzgibbon and Asher Price. And if you've missed any of today's program and would like to explore our vast archives, you can visit us at backgroundbriefing.org, where we'll include extended interviews searchable by topic, and have made it easy for you to sign up for the daily email updates that provide links to resources, articles, and books discussed on the program. 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

You know the problem with the world these days is people hide what they should say. 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

Welcome to another edition of the Professional Port Sitters Union, coming to you from the studios of KYAQ in downtown Newport, Oregon. My name's Buzz. We got Tim on the porch with me. And sit on back, grab something enjoyable, and listen for the next hour. Enjoy.

0: Yes, sirree, there is room on the porch for everyone here on the KYAQ 91.7 porch, streaming worldwide at kyaq.org. That was pretty cool there, huh?
1: Yeah.
0: Hey, you've got an update. Tim, you have an update for us.
1: Yes, I do, from Jollity Farm. Ruby kitted one giant kid.
0: Wow.
1: So they're typically male, but Ruby's was a female. So now we got a total count. 33 does have kitted, 37 girls, 37 boys. Still four more pregnant does to go.
0: All right. Do you know what is a giant goat, you know?
1: I don't know. Sounds frightening to me.
0: There's a song called the Darby Ram. Do you know the Darby Ram?
1: I do not.
0: We'll play it next week, and that's about a giant goat, giant ram goat, yeah.
1: Nice.
0: So you're going to tell us a little about David Allen Coe, huh?
1: Last week, David Allen Coe died, and he was an outlaw's outlaw. When he came to Nashville in 1970, he lived in a hearse in front of the Grand Ole Opry and busked on the sidewalk. he had a braided beard and dreadlocks down to his waist and wore rhinestone suits and belt buckles as big as hubcaps. He never really made it in the mainstream, but he wrote a lot of number one hits for other people. But maybe we could have a little listen to something that he did.
0: You betcha. We'll start off with "You Never Even Call Me By My Name."
1: Huh? All right.
0: All right.
2: Well, it was all that I could do

it was the perfect country and western song. I wrote him back a letter and I told him it was not the perfect country and western song because he hadn't said anything at all about mama or trains or trucks or prison or getting drunk. Well, he sat down and wrote another verse to the song and he sent it to me, and after reading it I realized that my friend had written the perfect country and western song, and I felt obliged to include it on this album. The last verse goes like this here. Well, I was drunk the day my mom got out of prison.

The devil went to Jamaica. He was looking to sell some weed. He was doing fine. They were standing in line. It was excellent weed indeed. When he came across this young man who was likewise peddling pot, and the devil slid down the beach to the kid and said, "Boy, let me tell you what. I guess you kind of figured I'm a reefer head, of course. And after all this time, I guess that I'm a connoisseur of sorts. Now, your stuff smells okay, but this could tranquilize a horse. I'll bet a million in cash against your stash, because I think mine's better than yours." The boy said, "My name's Johnny, and you ain't smoked nothing yet. One hit of this grass will kick your ass. You got yourself a bed. Johnny, roll a ball of hash and make sure it's the bomb, because the devil's got the kind of stuff.

When the bowl was finished, Johnny said, "Hey man, that stuff was great, but fill your lungs with some of this and prepare to vegetate."

0: tired, it'll hit you like a tank. The devil nodded off because he knew that he was stoned, and he asked if he could buy an ounce of the stuff that Johnny owned. Johnny said, "Devil, just come on back if you ever want to catch a buzz. I done told you once, you son of a bitch, mine's the best there ever was." And they fired up doobies one by one. Ain't it gonna stop till the bag is done. Green as a bullfrog, sticky as glue. Granny, do you get high? Yes, I do.
1: Wow, there you go. Got David Allen called when you never even called my name.
2: Yes.
1: And that was by Steve Goodman and John...
2: John Prine, yes.
1: Yeah. Heard a little bit of John Prine in there. And then after that was Sweet Angeline. And after that, Willie Waylon and Me. I just couldn't help but think of David Allen Cole sitting in front of the Grand Ole Opry, busking in his rhinestone cowboy suit. Wow, what a picture.
2: Yep.
1: And then we finish that with David Allen Cole doing The Devil Went Down to Jamaica.
2: Which All right.
1: We played that on the show before, but there's some things that are good enough, you got to do them twice,
2: yep.
1: Right?
2: Yep.
1: All right. Got any last thoughts about David?
2: No. Just that it was sad to hear that he'd left, but I'm sure he's playing music with Johnny Cash and Chris and all those fellas.
1: You betcha. You know he is. And he lived a good long life. He was
2: yes,
1: in his 80s, right?
2: Yeah, he
1: yeah,
2: was.
1: Yeah. Yeah, well, it's guys in our 80s. You can't complain. You can't complain about that. There are lots of things you can complain about, and one of them is the war, conflict, engagement, however you want to call it, because Trump's calling it everything. And that's in Iran. And, of course, it's no longer happening. It's peaceful, even though they're throwing missiles back and forth at each other. And the bombs continue to kill civilians in Gaza, Ukraine, and Lebanon. While here at home, ICE is scheduled to get additional funding to disrupt lives even more. Families and communities are going to go next to ICE, and they're going to be, at the same time, they're cutting programs and services that serve the needs of the nation.

4,000 tongues with the word survive. 4 billion souls striving today to stay alive. We said stand and sing out for a greater radio. Why don't we be the ones to exclaim, the emperor is naked today, oh.

Shalom, salam. Will yet be a word where slaves were sold. We say stand and sing out for a great hooray, yo. We yet may find the way to exclaim the system is naked.

Rich man's war. Industrial streets. Class lines, money talks. Turning language to paper pieces. Rich man's war. Free man society. Raging violent insecurity. Nuclear man, nuclear woman, unclear how to act. Rich man's war. Pershing's cruising Europe. America, Russia. Governmental nuclear views. Industrial allies cutting the world as though they cannot see blood flowing. Rich man's war. Central America bleeding, wounds same as Palestine and Harlem. 3 Mile Island in El Salvador, Pine Ridge in Belfast. Rich man's war. The poor, starving for food, starving for land, starving for peace, starving for real. Rich man's war. Attacking human, attacking being, attacking earth, attacking tomorrow. Rich man's war. Thinking of always war. Thinking of always war. With machines for ancestors. New unborn generations. Chemical umbilical cords are only wiring. In your electrical progress, human lives burnt offerings to the god greed. With lies for ancestors, there is no truth in some futures. Rulers of minds feeding next generation souls to the control machine. Sacrifice ritual for the profit technology. With isolation for ancestors, there's only the present, bought by the credit material uses. Forging chains binding you to destruction. Compliments of your deities. The industrial priest.

really are. 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In real world, we are human being. In shadow of real world, we are being human. Neon mask for neon flash. Distant thunder, distant cloud. Passion's rain. Drenched in possession, what we take is hard to do. What we do is hard to take. Someone's are crazy, or maybe we take turns. Dreaming about some kind of life, we say it could have been different. But it wasn't, because we weren't. No matter what, it turns out the same. A lot of things we said weren't true. Industrial stories in an electric instant. Neon mask. Neon flash. Neon flash. Thing is, nihilistic desires. Civilized, gone insane. Didn't imagine it turning like this. Some things start good and go bad. Some things get bad and stay bad. Are we caught in between living a lie or not living at all? Eliminated choices, lost in dreams we let go. Memories we never got to have, something else to think about. Waking up in industrial society, surrounded by angry days. Going through motions of not being. Wanting the best but not expecting it. Surviving paid for in dreams. Feeling like a world alone, serving God with the devil to pay. Feeling like something in no place. What goes on in hell anyway? Thing is, it has to do with heart. We have to understand what hearts are for before we can get back to heaven or paradise.

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The man in the hallway with his neck tied to a leash line. The cigarette grins of the soldiers giving up the high sign. Well, I wish I could believe it when they said it was an aberration. Just a few bad apples in an otherwise smooth operation. But there's just too many cracks.

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Big city cops took an immigrant man named Abner Louima, and they brought him downtown and they sodomized him with a toilet plunger. Never would have known, but somebody talked and the story came out from under. Now I know what you're thinking, cops ain't soldiers. But sometimes the line gets blurred, and they've been scratching each other's back for a while now, I've heard. When there's a war around the world, you know that there's a war.

Understand that you gotta go back a ways, back to the founding mythologies of what they call the good old days. The Indian Wars and the Wild West, and guns in everybody's hand. The violence was good then, it gave us a motherland. Now sometimes things got out of control, and they crossed that unspeakable line. Cutting off body parts and wearing them around, I guess soldiers just do that sometimes. We use your imagination. You know that they were feeling good. You know they would have taken pictures if they could. Is there something about us that we don't want to have to face?

We got 2 million people in prison right now, and pretty soon we're gonna have more. And I shudder to think about what I've heard goes on behind those doors. It's just the worst kind of sex and violence, and we know that's a fact. But nobody seems to care about it too much until it shows up in Iraq, and I guess that's the problem. We don't seem to be able to make a connection. We think we're some kind of chosen people, waiting for a resurrection, but our savior is a

0: right. We started that off with Pete Seeger, "The Emperor is Naked Today." Then John Trudell, "Rich Man's War." Followed by Jim Page, "Something About Us." And then ended up with that toe tapper, "The Scandinistas, All You Fascists Bound to Lose."
1: Isn't that a great one?
0: That's a great song.
1: Yeah, thank you, Jim Page, for turning us on to that one. We've played a lot of different versions of "All You Fascists Born to Lose," but this was one of the, this is the only Reggae.
0: That was danceable.
1: Yeah, absolutely, absolutely. All right. Well, as you longtime listeners know, I really enjoy finding interesting covers of good songs. So here we go with some of those good covers.

0: We started that off with Ray Charles doing a very unusual version of Johnny Cash's Ring of Fire, followed by Molly Tuttle doing the Hunter Garcia classic Standing on the Moon, then Thea Gilmore doing Creedence Clearwater's Bad Moon Rising, and ended up with Leslie West Band doing their version of the Beatles' Dear Prudence.
1: Pretty fun, huh?
0: Yeah, that was a lot of fun.
1: Yeah. Bad Moon Rising. I, as we were talking earlier, it just blows me away to think of how folks can listen to these songs and then reimagine them like Ray Charles. It's mind-blowing to me. Hey, there's a lot of stuff happening this weekend up here in the Central Coast. And just to give you some of the highlights, on Thursday, Scottish Fish, a band of five women, will be performing as part of the Celtic series in the Lincoln City Cultural Center. That's tonight, Thursday. And then also from Thursday through Sunday, The Dead Guy will be shown at the Theater West in Lincoln City. It's about a guy who contemplates selling himself for death. To be killed on TV, I think, or something like that.
0: It wow.
1: Sounds like an interesting play. I'm looking forward to seeing it. And then on Friday, Sonochromatic will play a live soundtrack to the silent film The Hunchbacks of Notre Dame. And that's going to be at the Beechcrest Brewing Company. If you've never seen a live band play a silent film, it is really a treat. Linda and I had the chance to see Railroad Earth do it several times at a festival in Placerville. Yeah. And then on Saturday, Holus Bolus, a one-man psychedelic acoustic looper, will play at the Drift Inn in Yahats. I'm not sure what a psychedelic acoustic looper is, but it sounds interesting. And then last but not least, the Coastal Voices will be closing out their America at 250 Years concert on Saturday in Lincoln City and Sunday in Yahats. That's it for what's happening. Thank you for listening to this show. It's getting time for us to get out of here. So we're going to go out with an uplifting fun song by Sister Carol, Something Wild, from the movie Something Wild. And in these crazy times, well, it's something wild for sure. It's getting more and more difficult to tell the difference between what is real and what is AI.
0: Yes, it is.
1: I look in the mirror and I go, is it me or is it AI? It's got to be AI. And it's especially important to be good to yourselves, your family, your neighbor, and your community. And as always, stay calm, be brave, and wait for the sign.

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The 17th annual Bejeweled Pre-Loved Jewelry Sale Extravaganza is set for Saturday, May 9th, from 10 a.m. to 4 p.m. at the Central Coast Assembly Church at 236 Northeast 6th Street in Newport. 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Once again, the sale is set for Saturday, May 9th, from 10 a.m. to 4 p.m. at the Central Coast Assembly Church.

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2: 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Every week at this time, we explore the musical culture of Spain and Latin America. 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The legendary career of the Venezuelan pianist Teresa Carreño began with her debut recital at the age of 8 in 1861 in New York, going on to perform in all the major halls of the United States and Europe. Among the nearly 70 works she composed for piano, Opus 25, Le Printemps, Springtime, is an example of the great romantic tradition where the highly virtuosic effects mix with deep poetic lines. The pianist on this recording is her countrywoman, Clara Rodríguez.

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Next we have two arias from the opera Lucia di Lammermoor by the Italian composer Gaetano Donizetti. The second begins with Tu che a Dio spiegaste la lì, which means You have spread your wings up to the sky. In the opera, Lucia, duped by her brother into a loveless marriage, goes mad and murders the bridegroom. When her betrayed lover Edgardo finds out that Lucia herself is dead, he sings that he will join her in heaven and stabs himself. We'll hear the great Spanish tenor Alfredo Kraus with the Ambrosian Opera Chorus and the Royal Philharmonic Orchestra, directed by Nicola Resigno.

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And we heard them here on Classical Tones, the program of classical music with a Latin connection, from the studios of KBBF in Santa Rosa, California. 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Variations on a Rococo Theme for Cello and Orchestra, Opus 33, by Piotr Ilyich Tchaikovsky, is one of the best-loved works for cello in the classical literature. Although the piece is written in the flowing style of the Rococo period of the late Baroque, the theme is actually original by Tchaikovsky. The soloist in this recording is the Argentinian Sol Gambetta. She's accompanied by the Munich Radio Orchestra, conducted by Ari Rassilainen.

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We just heard Variations on a Rococo Theme by Piotr Ilyich Tchaikovsky, performed by Sol Gebete on cello and the Munich Radio Orchestra, conducted by Ari Rasalainen. 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Los King Singers están acompañados del Harp Consort, dirigidos por Andrew Lawrence King. We finish off this hour with a piece by the 16th century Spanish Catalan musician Mateo Flecha the Elder called La Viuda, the Widow. It concerns a young girl running from church to church to escape being wed to an impotent old man. The King Singers are accompanied by the Harp Consort, directed by Andrew Lawrence King.

0: Essa pieza fue La Viuda de Mateo Flecha el Viejo, interpretada por los King Singers, acompañados del Harp Concert, dirigidos por Andrew Lawrence King. That piece was The Widow by Mateo Flecha the Elder, played by the King Singers, accompanied by the Harp Concert, and directed by Andrew Lawrence King.
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Voices from the Edge here at KYAQ, also known as Finding Fringe. I'm Paul, your host. 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
1: Julian Taylor's Jukebox. It's so cool.

From England, that's the electronic duo Groove Armada from the album Love Box. I just spun, but I feel good from 2002. Love that group. I remember them from back in the day when I was, you know, coming up. I had a good friend who'd moved to London, which is where the group is from. And he would always send me, you know, some London house and electronica. Like Dave Angel was a part of that sort of movement as well. And Groove Armada obviously had a more sort of commercial success story. You're tuning into the Jukebox. I am your host, Julian Taylor. Going to play some music from Vancouver Island. A song called Natural Disaster by Lauren Spencer Smith. That's coming up on the show. It's from the album, The Art of Being a Mess. This is Lauren's sophomore album, and it's been released on Island Republic Records. Before that, we're going to play Satea with Won't Let Go. This is also a brand new release this year, and the album's called Won't Let Go. We also have Marshall Dane on the show. This is brand new music from Marshall Dane. He's from the area. He's from the Big Smoke area, and he's got a song called Somebody Somewhere. It was just released in February. Marshall Dane sort of is country meets rock meets blues and is a force of nature. Speaking of another artist that is in that realm, we're going to play a single from Kyle McCurney, and it's called Wildflower. It's done incredible on the country music charts here in Canada, and we're very happy for Kyle. He is from Wild Rose Country. Here is Wildflower on the Jukebox.

you'll probably see Sidian Color and Ruby on stage honoring them, as many have in the past. But that's brand new stuff. I hope you enjoyed that. Julian Taylor here, and I'm going to play something from my buddy, my brother from another mother, Chase Martin, from the album Beautiful Broken Pieces. Chase is from Six Nations of the Grand River. Actually going to go run down and write some songs with him next week or two, because I've got some time off the road, and so does he. Followed by brand new music from Craig Druko, joined by Travel Jet, and the song is called Be Something. Craig is a veteran musician from Sarnia, Ontario, who's toured all around America with various bands and now is taking matters into his own hand and doing his own solo thing. Here is Healed Hearts, released from the album that came out in 2023. It's a beauty. I hope you enjoy it. Chase Martin on the Jukebox.

0: Julian Taylor here. I'm your host on The Jukebox. Thanks for tuning in to the show. What you just heard was the latest from Dominique Fils-Aimé and The River. She's a two-time Juno Award-winning singer-songwriter and multidisciplinary artist from Montreal. I've seen her play. Last time I saw her was at the Canmore Music Festival, and she blew me away. And now for music from Putty Waters, also brand new stuff, and this is from Terrace, BC. Putty Waters' real name is Oscar Carlick, and they are a Canadian Indigenous contemporary indie songwriter who is incredible at blending poetic imagery and emotional raw lyricism in their songs. I hope you dig this. Here's Fading You, Don't Let Go on The Jukebox.
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tired of the loves that I never give to you. Opening my eyes while dropping my ego right next to boxes. Looking like there's never an issue, I'm starting problems. Option, I could just shut up and say

Juno Award nominee for Best Rap Recording of the Year a couple of years back, Boslin, with A Floating Axe Head that was released in 2025. A standalone single from the Vancouver native who has been blending hip-hop, R&B, and alternative music for a while now. He's got some really introspective lyrics on struggle and resilience. Hope you dug that. You're listening to The Jukebox, and I really do appreciate y'all tuning into the show each and every week. My name is Julian Taylor. I'm your host. Got music coming up called What Makes the World Go Round? Money from the motion picture Money Monster. It's Dan the Automator and Del the Funky Homo Sapien. That's coming up soon. But before we get to that, I'd like to play something from an artist from Quebec City. They're called Joseph Serenez and the song Wendigo Hut. It's a self-produced hip-hop song by this artist who identifies as Afro-Indigenous and is a composer from the Huron-Wendat Nation. This particular track draws a lot of inspiration from Indigenous folklore. That's coming up soon. As well, we've got Captain Luke on the show with Old Black Buck. This is an older tune from 2001, but I heard it while I was just hanging out on tour. Somebody was playing it for me. I can't remember who. I think I was in Carolina when it was playing because he is from Greenville, South Carolina. It's a cool blues tune that really stuck with me. So I'm going to play that on the show. That's coming up. Before we get to that, let's play something from Corey Harris and the album Between Midnight and Day. This is a request from a listener. It's from the United States, Mississippi, to be exact. This is Keep Your Lamp Trimmed and Burning. It's blues at its best from Alligator Records, one of the best labels out there. I hope you dig this. Here's Corey Harris on the Jukebox.

it with the bullet on the ply. I never have seen such railing. While I ply at a stopping old buggy, every time it kick me close to tailing. Cause the old black buck, he ran his snort, and buckle wouldn't buckle in a hang string short. 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I don't know. 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

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Try to make the daggum thing fit some kind of how. 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

0: I'm a shooter. I'm a shooter.
1: In the early days, many of us thought that the internet was something that would free us from being slavish to the big networks and to big business. How wrong we were. How did it get that way? Stay tuned. I'm Bert Cohen, and with your help, we are keeping democracy alive.
2: He's not breathing.
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1: Remember when we thought the internet was about freeing more voices? It looked like a new, exciting tool to liberate speech. It restored the village green as a place where all voices could be heard equally, what had been basically monopolized by three big networks. Our guest today, Timothy Noah, reminds us this was an industry that a generation ago came into being, promising to disperse power and information to ordinary people. Now it fetishizes surveillance, misinformation, and monopolization and lethality. And he asks, how did it get so monstrous? We'd all like to know. How did it get so monstrous? His essay in The New Republic delves into the question, how the tech world turned evil. He opines that the 22nd century historians will ask how it went from hippie garage tinkerers to what he calls sinister oligarchs. He refers to the extraordinary power of a handful of tech firms acquired. Amazon determines how people shop, Google how they acquire knowledge, Facebook how they communicate. Isn't that special? Timothy Noah is a staff writer for The New Republic and maintains the Substack newsletter. Noah was a Washington-based reporter for The Wall Street Journal and assistant managing editor for U.S. News and World Report, a congressional correspondent for Newsweek, an editor for the New York Times op-ed page, and an editor of Washington Monthly, to which he's also returned from time to time. I like the Washington Monthly, I must say, and labor policy editor for Politico. Noah has written for a variety of other national publications, including the New York Times, the Washington Post, the Atlantic, Time, and the New York Review of Books, and he's contributed frequent broadcast commentaries to CBS Sunday Morning and NPR's Day to Day. Well, thanks so much for being with us, Timothy Noah.
4: Thanks so much for having me, Bert.
1: You begin your essay by talking about Peter Thiel. Who is he? And please tell us, probably most people know, but I don't. Who is he? But please tell us about the four lectures to which he spoke of the internet, modern day Luddites. How does he see it is no less than religious class warfare against people like Greta Thunberg?
4: Well, Peter Thiel is the chairman of Palantir, which is a gigantic data mining company. He's also he was a co-founder of PayPal. He's worth about $29 billion, so he's a big tech mogul. And he gave a series of speeches in 2025 about the Antichrist, and he suggested that the Antichrist. He said the Antichrist is, quote, a Luddite who wants to stop all science. It's someone like Greta or Eliezer. Greta is Greta Thunberg, the Swedish climate change activist. Eliezer is Eliezer Yudkowsky, who's a Berkeley-based critic of artificial intelligence. this is a guy who literally goes around and identifies people with whom he disagrees, quite literally, as the Antichrist. He's an absolute fanatic and a bit of a loon.
1: I guess so, but he's a very wealthy loon.
4: He's a very wealthy and powerful loon, and Palantir is a very important corporation. It helps track down undocumented immigrants for the government. It also provides technology for the Iran war at the moment, so it's a very consequential and dangerous company.
1: What's the name of it again? Palantir.
4: Palantir.
1: Yes, indeed. Well, people like Thiel and Columbia Law Professor Tim Wu speak of an apocalyptic struggle between good, the superior AI, artificial intelligence, and government regulation. That's the struggle. One being infinite good, the other being that which drags us down.
4: Just to be clear on Tim Wu, he doesn't subscribe to this notion. He was merely describing to me what these guys think. Tim Wu is a major critic of the tech elite, and was explaining to me that Peter Thiel is this guy who goes out and, you know, kind of talks about people who oppose the rise of AI as being the Antichrist, but basically a secularized version of the same message is being peddled by other tech barons who basically say, if you get in the way, if government gets in the way of developing AI, woe betide you. It'll be, you know, sort of catastrophic. You will be the equivalent of a murderer. In one formulation by Mark Andreessen, who's a big venture capitalist in Silicon Valley.
1: You got my next question. I was going to ask who Mark Andreessen is, and what does he mean by referring to AI as our new alchemy?
4: He posted this thing called the Techno Optimist Manifesto 3 years ago. And he said, we believe artificial intelligence is our new alchemy, our philosopher's stone, you know, and this is sort of the mindset of these guys. Alchemy and the philosopher's stone, these are not real things. They come from mythology. Alchemy was a process to turn lead into gold and then turn gold into an elixir of eternal life. It never was real. It was a myth. And he did also said, literally, we believe any deceleration of AI will cost lives. Deaths that were preventable by the AI that was prevented from existing is a form of murder. He declared his personal enmity to such everyday, completely reasonable concepts as sustainability, social responsibility, risk management, tech ethics, and he says they are part of a, quote, mass demoralization campaign against technology and against life. This is the level of fanaticism we're dealing with here. And Mark Andreessen is not some crank, you know, walking up and down the street with a sandwich board. He is worth almost $2 billion, and his venture capital firm is the richest one in Silicon Valley. It's got $90 billion in assets.
1: Oh, my goodness. Yeah, people like, when people have a lot of money, they tend to be listened to, unfortunately.
4: They tend to be, and they are listened to by Donald Trump. I mean, they are, according to a Bloomberg report, that's the firm that, they get the first, call from the White House when they're considering anything that would affect tech. So they're very influential.
1: You write that the talk may be of God, but what's really at stake is mammon. I'm not sure what that is. Please explain.
4: Yes. They're talking about God, but this is really about money. And the tech world has sunk an unbelievable amount of money into AI development. There was a great chart that the Wall Street Journal posted in February said that, the big tech companies are putting just this year $670 billion into AI. That's Facebook, Amazon, Microsoft, and Alphabet. It's $670 billion is 2.1% of gross domestic product. So the journal did this great thing where they said, well, how does that compare to other big other big projects, economic development, you know, projects, big infrastructure projects,
1: like
4: from the
1: railroad might have been in the 19th century.
4: Well, building the railroads was a slightly less 2% of GDP, and putting a man on a moon was 0.2%. The interstate highway system, 0.4%. Again, these companies are putting in 2.1% of gross domestic product. The only thing the journal could find, the only infrastructure project, not even infrastructure, but big investment that had been made in the United States that was comparable was the Louisiana Purchase, which doubled the size of the United States. And that was when, you know, we had a pretty puny GDP of $488 million, not today's $31 trillion. Yeah. So the scale of this investment is what drives the fanaticism. They are putting all their chips on AI.
1: Oh, that's interesting. The scale drives the fanaticism. You point out that $670 billion investment in AI draws entirely on private sector funds. Well, what's wrong with that?
4: Oh, there's nothing wrong with it at all. It's just that usually most of these other examples that I cited, you know, involve public money. You know, they're putting a man on a moon, building the interstate highway system, buying the Louisiana Purchase. So it's all the more extraordinary that this amount is being invested when it's not accompanied by, well, I mean, there is government investment in AI too, but that's not included in this $670 billion. Uh-huh. And so it's just another way of saying this is a really, really big investment by these companies.
1: Have the huge stakes pushed Silicon Valley into the arms of the Republican Party? Why would they be prompted to contribute a combined $26 million to Trump's inauguration and the planned Golden Ballroom?
4: First of all, he's the president.
1: Right.
4: And they want to buy power. In recent years, Silicon Valley, which previously gravitated towards the Democrats,
1: right,
4: largely because of they were sympathetic to the Democrats on all sorts of, you know, cultural issues.
1: Uh-huh.
4: These are people who are kind of liberal on lifestyle issues. They want to save the environment. They believe in minority rights and so on. But their their pocketbooks have been pulling them in another direction for some time, and they finally just decided that, you know, this is, you know, the Republicans are the natural home for oligarchs, and Silicon Valley has gotten significantly more oligarchic over time, and so that's where they've landed.
1: Well, what about Ro Khanna? He is the member of Congress from Silicon Valley. What's his role in all this? He's somebody who would like to be running for president someday, soon.
4: Yes, he would. And he's, you know, what, you know, struck me about him is he's Silicon Valley's congressman, and he's been very
1: right.
4: sympathetic over the years, as you have to be when you're when you represent a district like that. But even he has become a critic of tech. And he's, you know, said, we need regulations to prevent companies from using AI to eliminate jobs to extract greater profits. That's not what his tech oligarch constituents want to hear. And some of them are now saying we really need to get rid of this guy.
1: Uh-huh. I'm not surprised. I like him quite a bit.
4: Yeah. Yes. Although it's funny, he's not that left. I mean, as I say in my piece, these tech people, when they look out the window, they only see enemies.
1: Oh, geez.
4: They think everybody is against them.
1: Wow.
4: Just, you know, just for wanting to impose some regulations, some control over this sector.
1: Interesting. Nobody loves the power big business has in the halls of Congress as lobbyists. You reveal that, quote, by late 2025, the last year for which data is available, of course, tech had moved up to the number two spot, spending nearly three quarters as much as on lobbying as big pharma. What are their goals?
4: You know, mostly they want to protect AI. But they also want to protect what they call free speech, which often means unfettered, access to, you know, nude photographs of children and also giving con artists unfettered access to social media and also consolidation. Antitrust has become a big issue for the tech firms, and crypto is a new interest, and you know, defense procurement, and also the insatiable need for data centers.
1: If you just tuned in, Bert Cohen here. The show is Keeping Democracy Alive. We're talking about how the tech world turned evil from what the great hopes we had for the internet back in the early days. Our guest today is Timothy Noah, staff writer for The New Republic, where he's written an essay that we're referring to. Who is Stuart Brand, and what positive prediction did he make when he wrote in a 1972 Rolling Stone article that computers may be the best news since psychedelics? What did he mean? Why was he so enthusiastic about computers? And
4: well,
1: where did he go
4: Stuart
1: wrong?
4: Brand is a very, very interesting man.
1: Yes.
4: And has led a very interesting life, and quite brilliant fellow. He started out as one of, you know, Ken Kesey's merry pranksters, if you've ever read Wolfe's The Electric Kool-Aid Acid Test. And then he went on to create the Whole Earth Catalog, which was a, you know, hugely popular kind of counterculture guide to things like, you know, where to buy the best cut beads, how to build a geodesic dome, you know, how to repair your Volkswagen Beetle, you know, a huge, the whole Earth Catalog was a hugely popular

0: all these people who kind of reminded him of the Merry Pranksters, yeah. You know, not because they were using drugs, although some of them no doubt were, but just, you know, their kind of wonderful, original, quirky curiosity and enthusiasm, which, you know, and he was very intrigued to find this counterculture-esque movement around computers, because the previous notion of computers had been, I don't know if you've seen 2001, Space Odyssey, the great film.
1: A long time ago.
0: The HAL 9000 computer was this, you know, kind of terrifyingly omnipresent power that controls everything. And that was also the idea of computers that was spread by the cultural critic Lewis Mumford in a 1970 book called The Pentagon of Power. And he also wrote a number of New Yorker pieces on this theme. And that was the dominant view. You know, computers then were these gigantic room-sized structures like UNIVAC. They were owned by governments and by big corporations and sometimes by universities. And they seemed like these kind of monoliths that were going to rule our lives. And what Brand saw in 1972, very, very early, was that, no, computers were actually going to be something different. You were going to have these, everybody was going to have a personal computer. We would each have our own computer. This was a revolutionary idea in 1972. Yeah. And these would not be tools of oppression. They would be tools of liberation. And look at all the wonderful things you can do with these things. And so Brand's 1972 essay in Rolling Stone was a, you know, really kind of important moment long before most of us had any notion of the imminence of the personal computer revolution, which came along about 10 years later. Brand was a, you know, he's a big techno optimist, and he's still kind of a techno optimist. He recognizes that there have been some dark turns, but he says, you know, we still have Wikipedia, and we still have a lot of the internet that really does empower people with information. So his was kind of a different note in the piece. And, you know, he deserves a hearing because he is a brilliant man who was sort of there at the creation. But I do think that we do need to look at these, at this darker trend, and it's Silicon Valley's, become much more about what Lewis Mumford and Stanley Kubrick in 2001 were talking about.
1: Oh my goodness! You quote New York Times journalist John Markoff, who wrote in his book "What the Dormouse Said." Speaking of the counterculture, Jefferson Airplane, it was the more decentralized and free-spirited nature of the West Coast computer culture that gave Silicon Valley the creative advantage in developing personal computers over the more hierarchical and conservative computer culture in the Northeast. What was he talking about? Did he prove right?
0: Yes, he was absolutely proved right. I mean, the counterculture and decentralized nature of computer development on the West Coast did give it, its decentralization did give it some advantage over the more traditional and hierarchical East Coast, where you have IBM and MIT, and, you know, the area around Harvard, Route 128 did become a significant technology hub. It just wasn't the dominant one in the country. So this counterculture quality.

0: of exploration of computers in those early days really was a huge asset to the development of personal computers.
1: Tim Berners-Lee, you also quote him, who in 1993 made sort of like Jonas Salk with his polio and put his invention, the World Wide Web, into the public domain. He takes a gloomier view. Tell us about that, please. What are his concerns?
0: Berners-Lee is yes. I mean, he's
1: the guy invented the World Wide Web.
0: Important figure in the founding of all this. Yes, right. He invented the World Wide Web. And so, like Brand, he's a voice we should really pay attention to. And but he has a darker view than Brand. He says he bemoans the advent of, quote, the addictive forms of social media. And he says, web traffic, quote, is now concentrated in a handful of large platforms which harvest your private data and share it with commercial brokers or even repressive governments. And I added to that thought that one of those repressive governments these days might be the United States.
1: Yes.
0: So there is this darker turn that I emphasize in my piece, and that Tim Berners-Lee acknowledges. This is in a book that he wrote last year.
1: Who is Kara Swisher, and what does she have to say?
0: Kara Swisher was a tech journalist for many years at the Wall Street Journal and in Silicon Valley, and so she knows all these players and has known them for decades. And she said to me very bluntly, I never thought they were liberal. You never knew what their politics were. No. It was a kind of libertarian light if they thought about it at all. And she's, over time, she became very disillusioned with this crowd.
1: You also say Thomas Frank, author of the books What's the Matter with Canvas and Listen Liberal. You say, quote, in his view, counterculture and corporate culture had formed an unholy alliance from the start, end of quote. Frankly, I've come to the same conclusion. What did he mean?
0: He meant that the counterculture did not, it was a counterculture, right? It was supposed to be an alternative culture to mainstream culture, which was part of the critique was that it was overly commercialized. But as he points out, the counterculture was plenty commercialized too. And he said this 1967's Summer of Love was a bunch of product of lascivious television specials and Life magazine stories, as it was an expression of youthful disaffection. Frank wrote two early books, Commodify Your Dissent and The Conquest of Cool, on this theme, which was later picked up by David Brooks in his 2000 book, Bobos in Paradise. But Brooks had a more, he was less critical of this. He just thought it was kind of interesting and funny. And Frank saw this as a corrosive aspect of American society, that even when it was kind of rebelling against mainstream culture, that was getting co-opted, and it was co-opted most especially by the personal computer industry as a marketing device.
1: You're confirming some of what I felt when I came back from the Woodstock Festival. I thought to myself that only a small minority of us actually cared about making political and social and cultural change. The rest of us, like our parents, same kind of culture. Mm-hmm. Didn't want anything different. Your research included a Super Bowl ad in 1984 by Apple Computer. Tell us about that.
0: That's quite a famous ad. It had a huge impact on the advertising world and also on the computer industry. And it was directed by Ridley Scott, who had recently made Blade Runner. And it showed a female athletes smashing with a sledgehammer this two-way telescreen where someone who looked like Big Brother and George Orwell's novel 1984 was, you know, addressing the masses. Remember this, the Super Bowl in was in January of 1984. So this is the beginning of the real 1984. And the ad said, on January 24th, the Apple computer will introduce the Macintosh, and you will see why 1984 won't be like the novel 1984. And the idea was, yes, we have this trend towards consolidation, maybe even fascism, but Apple computer will be your liberator, and we will bring the PC to the masses. And and you know, really what Apple was trying to do with his ad was to beat out its competitors in the PC market at that time, which were IBM and AT&T. And it was already, you know, those competitors were already starting to stumble. So they portrayed themselves as these great heroes for the masses, but this was marketing.
1: It was marketing, yes. Tell us, please, about Section 230 of the 1996 Communications Decency Act. What is its significance in all this?
0: Well, yeah, in 1996, Congress passed this law concerning the Internet, which not a lot of people in Congress really understood very well. And it protected computer service providers from legal liability for any third-party comments on their platforms. So that made possible the rise of social media companies like Facebook and X. Facebook and X are, they deny it, but they are basically publishers. They they don't pay the people who they publish. The people are all over the world, and they want to express themselves on these social media. And if they say something libelous, they can get in trouble. But, you know, Facebook and X don't have to worry about getting in trouble. And, you know, for somebody who's spent his life in journalism working for, you know, companies that were constantly worrying about their own susceptibility being sued for libel, that legal check is a big part of what makes the quote unquote mainstream media, whatever else you might say about it, very cautious about publishing things that are untrue and damaging. Facebook and X don't have to worry about that. And it has created a communications medium that has engulfed traditional journalism and supplanted it for many people. And created a lot of damage, spread a lot of misinformation. We see this every day. There are all sorts of really nonsensical things that people believe because they saw it on social media. And it's very seldom that, even on a voluntary basis, social media companies are asked to answer for it.
1: Well, this is not what Stuart Brand had in mind when he was so enthusiastic about the freedom that the Internet could bring to all people. And
0: that's right.
1: Democratization of it. If you just tuned in, Bert Cohen here. The show is Keeping Democracy Alive. Our guest is Timothy Noe, who's written a piece in the New Republic, How the Tech World Turned Evil. And it's a heck of a story. You quote Mark Zuckerberg of Facebook. He says, I understand the concerns about how the tech platforms have centralized power, but I actually believe the much bigger story is how much these platforms have decentralized power by putting it directly into people's hands. And end of quote. Well, what's wrong with that?
0: Well, you know, on one level, he's not wrong. And, you know, there has been this great spread of information sources.
1: Yes.
0: But, you know, there are problems. And one of the problems that a lot of these people he's talking about are minors who are being exposed to things that maybe they shouldn't be. For example, you know, on Instagram, they for a brief time, they banned the use of these things called beauty filters, which are apps that adjust selfies to make your facial features, you know, conform more strictly to conventional notions of beauty. So, right. You know, this is candy for adolescents. And, you know, Meta, it suddenly occurred to Meta, which owns Instagram, you know, maybe this isn't so great for adolescents. And they consulted 18 experts who asked whether this was created harm, particularly for adolescent girls. And they all said, yeah, it sure does. Have you met an adolescent girl lately? They are extremely vulnerable to this sort of thing. And Meta then turned around, ignored these findings, and reinstated the filters. You know, greed trumped responsibility.
1: You say in addition to minors, another group whose free speech Zuckerberg hesitates to curb is criminals. How does his Meta, as you say, receive a cut from the advertisers' ill-gotten gains?
0: Yes, well, you know, Meta's system for dealing with cons is that, you know, if they're 95% certain the user is committing fraud, 95% certain is pretty good, they will punish the user. But the way they punish the user is by charging that user a higher rate. The idea, and this is according to a story that Reuters reported last year. The idea, Reuters said, was, you know, to dissuade these bad actors from placing ads. But, you know, in practice, what it does is it gives Meta a cut of these ill-gotten gains. And, you know, if you're going to go after bad guys, you should really go after them. You should weed them out. And that's the last thing Meta wants to do, because it's operating on such a gigantic scale.
1: And they're making a lot of money from ill-gotten gains, that's for sure. What is China's role in the American internet?
0: China, it was discovered, Meta discovered that China was a big source of a lot of these scams that were popping up and on their content. And in response, they started this anti-fraud team that was focused on China. But, you know, then they folded it. And, you know, their reason was that they wanted to produce fraud, you know, they wanted to, you know, sort of apply it all across the globe. But the fact was, they'd found that there was fraud in China. They were targeting in China. China probably didn't like it, and they backed down.
1: Uh-huh. You say tech's enemy is friction. Friction. What do you mean here?
0: They want the user to have as seamless an experience of their platform as possible, because if it's not seamless, then the user will just go to somebody else's platform, right? So that, you know, it's obviously going to be a natural priority, but they, you know, they take it to an extreme. Again, you know, in cases where they've sacrificed safety for women, for example, who, you know, have sexualized images of themselves placed on the internet. The privacy concerns of the people who place these images are emphasized above the protection of people who might be harmed by the spreading of such things. And, you know, West Virginia has filed a civil complaint about this, and this is going to be litigated there.
1: So they don't like friction at all. They don't want people to be, they want people to be seamless, as you say. And Amazon is something, of course, everybody loves to hate, but everybody also buys everything through Amazon. What's your criticism of them in the context of our discussion? And this, I wonder about how this works. How does Amazon push prices up at their competitors like Target, Walmart, and even the corner hardware store, since they undercut them?
0: Well, this is, this is an interesting thing where they you know, as I say in the piece, the emphasis on seamlessness doesn't mean that these companies always, you know, think that the customer is always right. They manipulate the customer and they manipulate the businesses that do business with them in monopolistic ways. And Cory Doctorow talks about this in his 2025 book called, am I allowed to say this on the radio, what the name of this book is, or should I not?
1: You should probably not, actually.
0: Okay, well,
1: if you can allude to it, if you can allude to it somehow and use some other word.
0: It's by Cory Doctorow, came out last year, and the name of it it contains a naughty word, but
1: we have,
0: you know,
1: to be careful.
0: The process he described is, you know, that they lure customers with low prices.
1: Yes.
0: They sell below cost. They offer Prime membership, where you basically, that's a kind of a lock-in, because Prime members pay for shipping fees in advance. So that gets them hooked on Amazon, and it works splendidly. And then a lot of the stuff they sell them can't be used on any other platform. Audiobooks, movies, most ebooks and e-magazines, you can only watch them on Amazon. If I want to stream a movie that Amazon, you know, can rent to me, I watch it on Amazon's platform.
1: Yes.
0: And so on.
1: So how does Amazon push prices up at their competitors like Target, Walmart, and the corner hardware store if they undercut
0: them?
1: Well,
0: they do something similar to what I've described with customers, with merchants, where they increase the volume of sales, which allows them to extract more discounts. The discounts attract more customers, giving Amazon even greater leverage over the businesses, and they end up, you know, sort of taking a percentage of, you know, sales on Prime, and as these processes scale up, Amazon is taking more and more out of business, you know, the profits of the businesses that are selling things on their site. And so the businesses end having to raise prices
1: elsewhere
0: on their products, not just on Amazon, but everywhere. This whole strategy is crafted to avoid what is the predominant doctrine in antitrust law, which is the consumer welfare antitrust standard, which is that you can sue for antitrust if consumers suffer because of your business practices. And here it's all sort of rigged, so it's really the business that suffers, but the business, you know, doesn't suffer in silence. It just turns around and raises its prices, so the consumer gets whacked
1: right
0: in that manner. It's just an indirect way. And so this is the process, and it's kind of classic monopoly behavior. And as Amazon has become a more and more significant retailer. It's now bigger than Walmart. It engages in these practices.
1: Section 4 of your essay is titled, From Hating to Being the Government. Peter Thiel, to whom we referred at the beginning, said in 2009, quote, I no longer believe that freedom and democracy are compatible, end of quote. And in 2014, he wrote that monopoly is not a pathology or an exception. Monopoly is the condition of every successful business. Your reaction, please.
0: Well, yes. I mean, that's nuts. And you know, it is explicitly anti-democratic and pro monopolization, and in that monopolization, you see these companies acquiring more and more, you know, kind of quasi-governmental power over people. There's a really interesting book by a woman named, I'm not sure I'm going to pronounce her name right, Marietje Schaake. It's called The Tech Coup. It came out in 2024. And Schaake is a former member of the European Parliament. And she calls this, you know, monopoly power over how people shop, how they acquire knowledge, how they communicate. She calls this de facto governing power. Uh-huh. And so they don't like the government, but they've sort of become a de facto government. And they've also become, in some sense, the actual government, because tech firms, you know, are which used to really sort of revile government. Going way back,
1: right.
0: Silicon Valley was very libertarian. But now these firms are major government contractors. Palantir has received $3.7 billion in government contracts, even though its chairman, Peter Thiel, is deeply conservative, right? Microsoft and skeptical, not just skeptical of government, but judges government regulation to be the Antichrist. Microsoft has received $5.8 billion in government contracts. Amazon Web Services, which is the cloud, $798 million. And all of this work is primarily for the Defense Department. Elon Musk, who was running Doge, laying waste to the federal bureaucracy last year, has amassed government contracts, loans, subsidies, and tax credits that total about $38 billion, according to the Washington Post. And what I say in sort of summarizing this situation is that tech libertarians, it turns out, love to suck hard on the government tit.
1: Yes. And I think we can say that on the radio. We'll find out. In terms of unchecked centralization of power, Trump says he plans to sue states that dare to regulate artificial intelligence. Do you trust Washington to do it any better?
0: I would trust Washington perhaps under a different administration to do better, but certainly not under this administration, and certainly not with this Republican Congress. So in effect, he's blocking all meaningful regulation of AI. And, you know, this is the moment when we really need to be working to figure out how we are going to control this massive change in American life, which could, you know, bring many benefits for sure, but it could also create a lot of trouble, and it needs to be guided and overseen by regulators. And again, that is, as we've been told in both literal and figurative terms, that is
1: the Antichrist.
0: That is the Antichrist.
1: Right. Regulation, government regulation, regulating a business for the interests of the common good. Interesting.
0: Now, making businesses answerable to the American people.
1: What a concept. Franklin Roosevelt was all for that. That's one reason I love Franklin Roosevelt. The government had to serve the interests of the common good. Tell us about the case of Anthropic, please. I haven't really followed that. What's the story?
0: You know, Anthropic, they broke away from a different AI company, OpenAI, and because they wanted to do things more ethically. And but, you know, they developed this AI software that was useful to the Pentagon in war making, and they wanted to limit how the Pentagon would use it, and the Pentagon said no. They got for merely for trying to restrict this usage. Pentagon retaliated by declaring it a supply chain risk, and the litigation is going on now. But basically, the government is trying to punish Anthropic for putting any restrictions at all on how the government can use its AI. What I take away from that is, you know, it's great that Anthropic wants to be responsible. But corporate responsibility really is a poor substitute for government regulation. Corporate responsibility can only get you so far, and you really need the government to be putting hard limits on the AI industry.
1: Yes.
0: And instead, what we've got is the government trying to use AI more irresponsibly even than an AI company wants it to.
1: Oh, great. If you just tuned in, Bert Cohen here. The show is Keeping Democracy Alive. Our guest today is Timothy Noah, who's written in The New Republic, How the Tech World Turned Evil. And as you describe it, it is indeed evil. You refer to a human displacement spiral. What's your concern here? Are there any legal protections? And under this scenario, how might college grads begin a rapprochement with the working class?
0: Yes. Well, the thing about AI is that it is going to do quote unquote skilled labor, which is people who have college and higher education degrees. It's going to do to them what deindustrialization did to the working class 40 odd years ago.
1: Uh-huh.
0: And
1: so that brings the two classes together.
0: And it could bring the two classes. I believe that it's going to be so damaging to the quote-unquote knowledge class that we will see legislation to restrict the impact, because the knowledge class has a great deal of political power. What I'm hoping is that this... This same knowledge class said to working class workers 40 years ago, you know, hard cheese, fellas, you know, retrain. And there was no great commitment, even to a great financial commitment, even to retraining these displaced workers. And now the shoe's on the other foot, and they are going to want to protect themselves. They also need to include protections for working class workers. And this is an opportunity for these two groups to be brought back together. They've been driven apart over the last half century, and a lot of the working class has migrated out of the Democratic Party, and the Democratic Party desperately needs to bring the working class back in. This is certainly one issue that, if handled right, could make the knowledge class and the working class recognize that they have common interests, and that they need each other in the Democratic Party and in the country.
1: Interesting point. I doubt that the Democratic Party gets that, I must say. They've never failed to blow an opportunity, I will say. You asked the reader of your essay this one question. If you had to choose between Facebook and democracy, which would you pick? Tell us about your thinking here, please.
0: Well, again, it gets back to, you know, Section 230. I would like to see a repeal of Section 230 because I think it was an interesting experiment. You know, we wanted to see what's it like if we give everybody a barrel, the equivalent of what used to be called a barrel of ink, right? The old line was never get into an argument with the guy who buys ink by the barrel. And it was a comment on the, you know, the extreme, the superior power of
1: the press
0: to ordinary citizens in getting their views out. And we've seen this interesting equalization now in this platform.
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Hola, gracias por sintonizar su estación KYAQ 91.7 FM, Radio Comunitario, La Ola Latina, música vibrante, historias culturales y amor a la comunidad, todo en español y para el corazón de nuestra comunidad.

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on Top of the Pops, some more of those wild and wonderful sounds that have made the name of the Yardbirds world famous. 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

The Aquinnah Art Association, a nonprofit 501(c), is looking for a building or land donated or purchased for the purpose of an art education center. 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
1: The 17th annual Bejeweled Pre-Loved Jewelry Sale Extravaganza is set for Saturday, May 9th, from 10 a.m. to 4 p.m. at the Central Coast Assembly Church at 236 Northeast 6th Street in Newport. 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All proceeds from the sale will benefit Food Share of Lincoln County. 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
1: Life is hard being out here on the road by myself all the time.
0: I know it, honey, I know it.
1: And I'm just getting tired.
0: How do you spell it, baby? How do you spell it?
1: Tired.

0: power in life.
1: Yes, they are, baby. I'm here with you.
0: Because I feel like you are the man.
1: I'm the one.
0: That I want in my life. Someone who will treat me like the queen I am. The Swamp Boogie Queen.
1: I know what you mean. I'm the one you need.

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Mini, dog, calm, burr, grand, and God. As a hint, the answer is timely. So again, what do these words have in common? 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
1: 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The Oregon Department of Fish and Wildlife is hosting a public meeting Tuesday to discuss Oregon's commercial ocean Dungeness crab fishery and measures to avoid whale entanglements. The meeting, scheduled from 1 to 4 p.m. at Oregon Coast Community College in Newport, will include updates related to whale entanglements and opportunities for fishermen and community members to comment on planned agenda items for the August 14th ODFW Commission meeting in Salem. The meeting is one of three in a series hosted by the agency. The first was held in North Bend earlier this month, and the final one is in Astoria on Thursday, May 14th. All of the ODFW staff involved in crab and fisheries management will be in attendance. The Dungeness crab fishery is Oregon's most valuable ocean fishery. Fishermen had a record-breaking payout of $97 million in 2024 and 25, but there is growing concern over whales getting tangled in crab gear. Tuesday's agenda includes evaluating five-year risk reduction measures, vessel monitoring and electronic logbooks, and experimental fishing gear permits. Updates on entanglements touch on the four confirmed humpback whale entanglements in Oregon, Dungeness crab gear in 2025, a record for the state, and the resulting petition by conservation groups to fast-track protective measures that were supported by ODFW staff but ultimately rejected by the commission at its February meeting in Springfield. So we will be talking about that a bit and updating the public if they're not familiar that there was a petition, said ODFW Commercial Crab Project leader Kathleen Westfels, and discussing the commission's ruling. Updates will also include the pre-season fleet-wide advisory around best practices to avoid conflicts with migrating whales, temporarily moving up late-season measures this season by reducing the number of crab pots allowed per vessel, limiting fishing to shallower waters a month early, and a progress report on completing a conservation plan that would allow for a predetermined number of entanglements without affecting the fishery. There will also be a discussion around vessel monitoring and electronic logbooks, which can be a way to better track where gear is set and the impact that may have on entanglements. Also to be discussed Tuesday is a proposal for experimental fishing gear permits. The suggestion to move from traditional crab pot gear to pop-up gear was one of the requests by conservation groups at February's ODFW Commission meeting, the one crabbers called the most disastrous because of the cost to the industry. There will also be a discussion Tuesday of long line crabbing, which involves dumping multiple pots that are connected by lines underwater instead of each having a vertical line connected to its own buoy. ODFW staff will recommend to the commission in August testing both types of gear in different areas with different sized vessels to get an idea of, is this feasible, and to see if gear conflicts, which fishermen warn about because pots will not be visible via individual buoys on the surface, can be avoided. So we'll just try to get input at these public meetings about the number of permits and some of the eligibility requirements, crab fishery participants, and take a look back at compliance history, Vestfal said. Garrett Jaros, The Lincoln Chronicle. The mayor of Newport and six city council members will be paid a $300 monthly stipend and receive a recreation center membership starting next year. For the past 3 years, the council has mulled how, and if it should, compensate councilors by giving free memberships to the recreation center to providing health insurance. In 2023, the council voted to form a work group consisting of four former council members, two budget committee members, and five at-large members. The group met in 2025, and many members questioned whether compensation should be provided and advocated for keeping council positions as unpaid volunteer work. This year, the topic was brought up again during an April work session where councilors directed staff to look at two options, cash stipends and insurance coverage. A League of Oregon Cities survey in 2020 said about a quarter of the cities that responded to the survey said they paid council members a monthly stipend, and 5% paid health insurance. Health insurance coverage would cost the city between $60,000 and $178,000, with a portion of the cost still needing to be covered by council members. On Monday, councilors discussed using a stipend for a variety of different uses, from child to pet care. Some council members saw the move as a way to attract younger people and less affluent residents to the role. You always want to have different ideas coming in, new ways of looking at everything, new perspectives that could potentially, hopefully, make the city run even better, said Councilor Angel Aparicio Reyes. Councilor Cynthia Jacoby suggested that they consider a $300 monthly stipend to make it more meaningful to cover costs like pet or child care. That would bring the total cost of compensation for the six councilors and the mayor to $25,200 a year. Councilor Sandy Rumago said that she would not be voting in favor of compensation because it went against her philosophy of being a volunteer. After declaring conflicts of interest, City Council passed a resolution 6-1 to allow the mayor and councilors to receive a $300 monthly stipend and recreation center membership effective January 1st. Shayla Escudero, The Lincoln Chronicle. Now, here's the extended weather forecast for the central Lincoln coast for Friday, May 8th. Mostly cloudy today, gradually becoming sunny with a high near 60 and a light southwest wind. An overnight low of 46. On Saturday, partly sunny with a high near 66, an overnight low of 50. On Sunday, mostly cloudy, gradually becoming sunny with a high near 62, a low of 48. On Monday, sunny with a high of 66, breezy Monday night with a low of 50. On Tuesday, partly sunny with a high of 66, a low of 42. On Wednesday, mostly sunny with a high of 64. And on Thursday, a slight chance of rain, partly sunny, with a high near 61 degrees. And that is the news from KYAQ, Lincoln County's only community radio station.
3: The Public News Service Friday afternoon update. I'm Mike Clifford. U.S. forces launched strikes Thursday in response to attacks on American warships transiting the Strait of Hormuz. Still, the president maintains the ceasefire is in effect. Regarding the attacks on U.S. warships, Trump said Thursday, "They trifle with us today. We blew them away." In his latest warning, Trump said, "We'll knock them out a lot harder and a lot more violently if Iran doesn't sign a deal soon." Meantime, after two highway workers died on job sites within a week, a Maryland union is calling on the state to better enforce traffic laws and put up more barriers to protect highway workers.
4: 70-year-old Dipak Kumar Patel and 40-year-old Robert Dempsey were killed in two separate vehicle accidents last week. Union leaders met with Transportation Secretary Katherine Thompson to discuss highway work zone safety after the accidents. Winton Johnson is with the American Federation of State, County, and Municipal Employees Council 3, which represents 26,000 state workers. He says near crash encounters are common.
5: I had numerous scares myself from not being able to go home because of the way the drivers are driving. So I've been working with the state for numerous years of trying to get better working environments and more safety protocols.
4: Previous efforts to improve work zone safety include a 2024 law that increased the presence of state troopers at work zones and introduced the new tiered fine system for speed cameras. I'm Simone Perez.
3: And disability rights groups rallied at California's state capitol Thursday. They voiced support for a legislative proposal to require the top 1 or 2% of corporations to contribute to the Medi-Cal costs of their workers.
6: Policy experts say the One Big Beautiful Bill Act, approved by congressional Republicans last year, cuts nearly $1 trillion from Medicaid in the coming years and lowers taxes on big companies. Judy Mark with Disability Voices United says California stands to lose close to $30 billion for Medicaid, known as Medicaid. In the Golden State.
7: What we're saying is you all need to pay your fair share. You got massive tax cuts, and now millions of people are going to lose their health care, and disabled people will suffer.
6: Details of the California plan are still under negotiation, but Mark estimates it could bring in $5 to $8 billion a year. I'm Suzanne Potter.
3: And this Mother's Day, LGBTQ advocates are reminding people that family and motherhood can take shape in different ways. Vanity Reed Dieterville with the LGBT Center of Durham says her first experiences with being a mom were with LGBTQ youth who needed mentorship, support, and affirmation. She adds the role of transgender mothers has been to affirm people and help them navigate a complex world.
8: Caregiving, motherhood, parenting, raising children is critical, especially as we continue to raise a generation that is completely surrounded and entrenched in social media and social influence and culture wars.
3: To her, motherhood doesn't only refer to women with biological children, but rather anyone who is a caregiver, nurturer, and supporter. This is Public News Service. Despite ongoing efforts from state and city officials, New Yorkers want more done to protect tenants from the housing crisis. This comes 2 years after good cause eviction protections were enacted.
9: While 21 localities have opted into the law since then, some feel it's not enough. Upstate cities tried implementing rent stabilization policies, but ultimately couldn't because of lawsuits from real estate companies. The Rent Emergency Stabilization for Tenants, or REST Act, would provide them with access to those policies. Sumathi Kumar with Housing Justice for All says the bill is vital.
10: It's a much stronger set of protections that really gives tenants power in their home, lets them organize without fear, and it goes further than good cause. We're seeing now across upstate New York, the tenants need more.
9: She notes the upstate New York housing crisis continues due to limited housing stock and rising rents. While the REST Act has strong support from lawmakers and residents, landlords oppose it, saying it threatens housing access. I'm Edwin J. Vieira.
3: And as Teacher Appreciation Week wraps up, a North Dakota educator is highlighting the importance of prioritizing recruitment and retention amid teacher shortages and state funding concerns.
11: In his guidelines for the next state budget cycle, Governor Kelly Armstrong is calling on a freeze to education spending, along with potential cuts. Landon Schmeigel, secondary teacher at Legacy High School, says while his district is compensated well compared to the rest of the state, teachers' salaries have not kept pace with inflation overall. As the cost of gas, groceries, and health care continue to rise, he's concerned that freezing the budget would be detrimental.
12: How do we make sure that we're not only attracting new talent, but how do we make sure that we're taking care of people who have invested their entire life into public education? Supporting schools, supporting educators is not a partisan issue. An investment in public education is an investment in the posterity of our country.
11: Research from the National Education Association shows North Dakota ranks 40th in the nation for average public teacher pay. I'm Judith Ruiz Branch reporting.
3: Finally, a new poll shows that 85% of folks in Missouri strongly support legal access to birth control.
13: Family planning advocates say it's a strong indicator of the need for state lawmakers to expand access to birth control across the state. Michelle Trupiano with the Beacon Reproductive Health Network says Missouri women face numerous obstacles to obtaining contraception.
14: There are many barriers that impact access to birth control, including insurance barriers, costs, transportation, and lack of clinic access.
13: The poll released by the Missouri Foundation for Health found that about 3 out of 10 Missourians say high cost or access to insurance were major barriers to obtaining birth control. In 2024, Missouri lawmakers passed a measure defunding health clinics such as Planned Parenthood. I'm Mark Richardson.
3: This is Mike Clifford for Public News Service. 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
15: This is KYQ's Music and Arts Calendar for upcoming events in Lincoln County. Coming up on Friday, May 8th, The Dead Guy, a play by Eric Colby, will have a curtain time of 7:30 in Theater West in Lincoln City. T.J. Hoofers presents For the Love of Dance, Opus 1, V featuring a variety of dance styles including jazz, ballet, contemporary, tap, hip-hop, musical theater, and ballroom beginning at 7 p.m. in the Newport Performing Arts Center in Nybeach, Newport. Sona Chromatic will play a live soundtrack to the silent film The Hunchback of Notre Dame, and that's from 6 to 8 at the Beachcrest Brewing Company in Glendon Beach. Danila and the Arrows will play from 6 to 8 at the Pelican Brewing Company in Lincoln City. And the Tin Can Alley will play early jazz and swing from 6 to 8:30 at the Drift Inn in Yahats. You are invited to join a traditional music jam with Bill Louie and Morgan Silverhorn from 2 to 4. That's followed by David Austey with his singer-songwriter roots, rich baritone, and poetic edge to today's folk and Americana scene. And that's from 5 to 7:30. It all takes place at the Bayside Cellars in Yahats. DJ Metal will be playing club hits from 10 p.m. until closing in the Rogue River Lounge at the Chinook Winds Casino Resort in Lincoln City. And the Walport Acoustic Jam will take place from 3 to 5, and that's at the Walport Community Center in Walport. Saturday, May 9th, TJ Hoofers presents For the Love of Dance, Opus 1, directed by Yakina Bar Dance Studio, and featuring a variety of dance styles, including jazz, ballet, contemporary, tap, hip-hop, musical theater, and ballroom. And that's a 2 p.m. matinee performance in the Newport Performing Arts Center in Nybeach, Newport. Coastal Voices presents America at 250, One Nation, Many Voices, in concert from 4 to 6 in the Chapel by the Sea Presbyterian Church in Lincoln City. The Dead Guy, a play about confronting the true cost of turning death into primetime amusement, will have a curtain time of 7:30 at Theater West in Lincoln City. Job Woosley and Company will play music that focuses on lyrics that cut through modern pop culture and take you to the heart of what really matters. And that's from 5:30 to 7:30 at the Beachcrest Brewing Company in Glendon Beach. Dylan Crawford will send out reggae vibes and music from 6 to 8 at the Fishing Rock Eatery and Lounge in Depot Bay. Holus Bolus, a one-man psychedelic acoustic looper, will play from 6 to 8:30 at the Drift Inn in Yahats. Justin Curry will be playing his electric violin from 4 to 7 at the Bayside Cellars in Yahats. And Tsunami Zone will play coastal rock from 3 to 6 at the Bay Haven Inn at the Bay in Newport. DJ Metal will play from 10 until closing in the Rogue River Lounge at the Chinook Winds Casino Resort in Lincoln City. On Sunday, May the 10th, Coastal Voices will mark America's 250th anniversary with a thoughtful new concert series that looks back at our history and forward to our future. It takes place from 4 to 5:30 in the Yahats Presbyterian Church in Yahats. The Dead Guy, the play about confronting the true cost of turning death into primetime amusement, will have a matinee performance at 2, and that's in Theater West in Lincoln City. The Tex Brooklyn Experiment will play original songs, old standards, unique arrangements. They take requests, tell jokes, and just have a lot of fun from 6 to 8:30 at the Drift Inn in Yahats. The Overdue Bills, a full little acoustic band of cool dudes, will play locally harvested original tunes and freaky fun 1920 blues ballads from 4 to 6 at the Yahats Underground Pub in Yahats. Mike Tolle will play acoustic blues from 5 to 7:30 at the Lunacy in Seal Rock. Megan Walters and the Sophisticated Blues will play blues, rock, soul, and jazz from 4 to 6 at the Beachcrest Brewing Company in Glendon Beach. There will be a professional musicians jam from 3 to 6 at the Bay Haven Inn at the Bay in Newport. And the Sunday Sounds open mic, hosted by David Oste, will be from 1 to 3 in the Cafe Chill in Walport. On Monday, May the 11th, Revlin will play a joyful up-tempo mix of old-time country, bluegrass, and honky-tonk from 6 to 8:30 at the Drift Inn in Yahats. On Tuesday, May 12th, Linda Yap will play mellow acoustic classics from 5:30 to 8 at Zarita's in Nye Beach, Newport. The John Bringhetto Duo will play Latin classics and jazz standards from 6 to 8:30 at the Drift Inn in Yahats. And the Lincoln City Bluegrass Jam will take place from 6 to 8 at the Eagles Lodge in Lincoln City. That concludes this edition of the KYQ Music and Arts Calendar, which can be heard on the news hours Wednesday through Friday of each week. Thank you for listening and supporting live music and arts.
16: Hello and welcome to the Lincoln County Gardener, a weekly segment broadcast on KYAQ Newport, where the Lincoln County Master Gardeners bring you weekly conversations on a variety of gardening topics. Master Gardeners are local community members trained in scientifically based gardening techniques by Oregon State University Extension Service, so we'll be sharing research-based and locally relevant information. My name is Ross. I'm a Lincoln County Master Gardener, and I'll be your host this week. And with me this week is Julie Roth Carter, and we'll be discussing native plants. Welcome back to the show.
17: Hi, Ross. It's great to be here again.
16: Mm-hmm. So what are the primary benefits to gardening with native plants?
17: I like to think about the whole overall really big picture of native plants and why they're so important to a particular ecosystem, I guess. These plants have co-evolved with all of the other elements of our ecosystem over eons, you know. So that means the flora and the fauna, but it also means our climates, our soils, and those kinds of things too. So to me, these plants are really just meant to be here. But if you think specifically about some of the benefits for growing native plants, again, because they have grown up with our native soils, they're adapted to our soils. Some of our native plants can even grow in quite well in sandy soils, believe it or not. And we, of course, have acidic soils as well, so these plants are adapted to that. Another important aspect, I think, is that they're adapted to our weather. We have rain, and then boom, in July, the rains stop, and then we have this period of absolute drought until maybe September. So think about that. These poor plants, you know, they've been used to soaking rains for 9 months almost, and then they're in a drought condition. So these plants have adapted to that and can do quite well once they're established without any additional irrigation. But I would say they must be irrigated when they're first trying to get established. Mm-hmm. And the other thing to think about is that they support our local wildlife, and that includes our pollinators. I was foraging in a fern the other day, and this beautiful 10-inch alligator lizard came out to say hello to me. So just another great example of providing some habitat for that lovely creature in our environment. Mm-hmm.
16: Like a puzzle piece fitting right into the puzzle.
17: I think that's a great way to put it, Ross. All of these things are meant to be together, mm-hmm. just like a puzzle, just like you said. That was great. They are considered non-invasive, so native plants considered non-invasive, which is important to us. Because they've adjusted to our soils and our weather, they're low maintenance. So once they get established, these plants will just take care of themselves. And I just think they're beautiful. And they just should be here. They're pieces of the puzzle, as you just said, and they belong here.
16: Absolutely. So how can you find out if a plant that you want to grow is native to the area that you're gardening in?
17: That's a great question. And I have to tell you, I can't believe it, but just recently I've discovered this website called OregonFlora.org, and it's a comprehensive guide to about 4,800 native plants here in Oregon, and it's based in the Department of Botany and Plant Pathology at Oregon State University. So you have to see it. Your listeners, once they get into this, are just going to go crazy. You can just get lost in it. So for example, I wanted to know, I have this fascination right now with a ground cover called Bunchberry. And so it's supposed to be native to Oregon, but I've never seen it in my hikes, that kind of thing. So I was like, wonder where this plant is. So I go into Oregon Flora, type in Bunchberry, and very similar to iNaturalist, it comes up and shows you where it's been located in your ecoregion. Mm-hmm. And lo and behold, it's 7 miles from my house. So I feel pretty good about having Bunchberry in my yard then.
16: That is a neat tool.
17: Yeah, it's great. Once you get into it, you will get sucked right into it.
16: Fascinating.
17: You know, the other thing about it too, I forgot to mention, it also has lots of resources, one of which is the type of landscape that you're going for. So if you have a wetland garden, or if you have a prairie garden, it lists all of the hundreds of plants that would be appropriate for that type of garden as well.
16: Yeah, because it's not just locality, it's the small little microbiomes and biomes as well. We have many even in Lincoln County.
17: Absolutely. Mm-hmm. It's always goes back to right plant, right place, mm-hmm. which is what you're talking about too.
16: Absolutely. Are you more of a bog or a prairie or a dune or a forested area? Mm-hmm. Yep. Absolutely.
17: Believe me, the many times that I've tried to outsmart Mother Nature planting a plant in the wrong place, I always pay for it.
16: So. Yes, it just doesn't work. Mm-hmm. So some native plants have cultivars that have been sort of changed to bloom a certain way or look slightly different. Does that fit into the ecosystems the same way as the sort of wild type cultivar?
17: Yeah. That question is continuing to be studied, but one of the recent publications I read from the Garden Ecology Lab at Oregon State University, they looked at the straight species. So, for example, like red flowering currant, which is Ribes sanguineum, and then compared it to cultivars, several different cultivars of the straight species. And they did this for a bunch of different plants. And what they found, for the most part, is that pollinators, for example, if you're interested in supporting pollinators, prefer the straight species. Mm. So in terms of pollinators, then, they recommend that you avoid cultivars and stick with the wild-type straight species if you want to support them.
16: There's a lot of factors.
17: Yes, there are. And, you know, the thing about it is that humans, we cultivate plants because for some particular characteristic that we like. So, for example, a flower in the native species might just be single-petaled. Well, that's better for the pollinators. They can get to the nectar easier that way. But we, as humans, want to have showier flowers with many, many petals. And so the cultivar may have more of a rose-like looking structure, actually. Mm-hmm. But that's not best for the pollinators.
16: Mm-hmm. That makes a lot of sense.
17: Yeah.
16: So what are some of your favorite Lincoln County native plants?
17: Well, so I mentioned that sweet little ground cover Bunchberry that I just love, and it's Cornus unileschensis. It's a lovely little ground cover, really bright green leaves, these sweet four-petaled flowers, and so I'm getting that going. It likes to be in a moist woodland garden area. I have to always say, I've already mentioned it once, but red currant, Ribes sanguineum, and it's just about done blooming now, but one of the things I love about it, it's a deciduous shrub with red to pink pendulous flowers, but it's one of the first things that comes flowers in my yard. I'm also really lucky to have inherited a patch, what I call a patch of Trillium ovatum.
16: Yes.
17: I know.
16: They're so special.
17: They're so special. It's just, and here's the deal. Everybody tells you, just don't touch it because they don't like to be transplanted, don't like to be fussed with. So I just let it do its thing. And I have quite a nice patch of it now. And there's lots of babies there too. Last year I did try to dig up a couple of babies. Even though people say not to do it, I went ahead and tried. And I have two that made it. So we'll see if I can get those transplanted into another area in the garden. We'll see.
16: Mm-hmm.
17: And then one last one we took was a Western azalea. So I have a couple of Western azaleas in my yard as well. Beautiful trumpet-shaped flower with orange to pinkish centers, and it smells like vanilla.
16: Really?
17: And they're really gorgeous too. So those are just a few things. I like to have something blooming all season long.
16: Absolutely. And it really shows that there is no sacrifice in terms of aesthetics and enjoyment.

0: do research on this, but I think for me, I was like, you know, there's a few things I can still have, like my hydrangeas.
1: Yeah.
0: And then the rest will be native, that kind of thing.
1: You don't have to dig up and get rid of your favorite non-native species to still be supporting local ecosystems. Yeah.
0: And I try to keep to natives now as I'm adding plants back into my garden. Mm-hmm.
1: So are there different plants that people should pick for a container garden rather than an in-ground garden?
0: I was thinking about this a little bit. Depends on the size of your container and where the container is going to be located, too. So if it's a woodland container, let's say, and it's a nice size container, I think you could plant a huckleberry and have a nice huckleberry shrub in your container and then have berries. That's great, and you can keep it trimmed. And I even read someone had a vine maple, which can grow like to 20 feet tall, but he keeps his trimmed back nicely in a container, and he says it's just beautiful because it gives him beautiful fall color. I think the sky's kind of the limit, and you can use your own creativity as long as you understand what you're working with and where it's going to be located. I think the sky's the limit.
1: And it's going to have slightly different care needs than those in the ground, less extensive root network. But that's just basics of container gardening rather than native container gardening.
0: Yeah. Hmm.
1: So now that people are all riled up to find some native plants, where can people source native plants in Lincoln County?
0: Well, I have one exciting thing to tell you about is that the Lincoln County Master Gardener Association, we have our annual plant sale May 16th from 9 a.m. to 1 p.m. And we do have a native plant section, and these are all propagated with cuttings or seed, and we will have probably over 350, 400 plants.
1: Wow.
0: So come see us, and we love to talk about native plants. And then we also have our local nurseries in this area have native plant sections at the nurseries.
1: Are there any last little interesting facts that you have about native plants that you'd like to share?
0: I thought it might be useful just to go back to Latin names. I don't know if this is interesting. This may not be interesting to our listeners or not. But, you know, when you're looking for a native plant, you should look at the tags. It will be italicized. There'll be two words. The first word will be capitalized. And the first word is the genus. And the second name is the species. And when you are looking for native plants, you want the genus and the species. You will often see other things after that. So they could be cultivars, they could be subspecies. But if you want the straight species, it's two words, italicized, the genus and the species. So in terms of resources, one of the great resources I want to share with our listeners is a publication catalog from Oregon State Extension. It's a wide variety of scientifically based research articles and publications, and the address for that is extension.oregonstate.edu/catalog. And for example, one of the publications that I like to refer people to a lot is Gardening with Oregon Native Plants West of the Cascades. And you can find that simply by going to this website and just typing in Gardening with Oregon Native Plants. Hmm. That's it. That's what I got.
1: That's fantastically useful. Thank you very much for joining us.
0: It was my pleasure.
1: Now let's get into some seasonal gardening information. Planting flowering and pollinator-attracting plants is a great way to create more sustainable and enjoyable gardens, and it also supports vegetable and fruit gardens as well. Lots of plants rely on pollinators for germination, including squash, melons, and apples, so attracting pollinators to your yard will boost yields. Great plant picks include California poppies, which self-seed each year once established, which may be a pro or a con based on your garden. Douglas asters are also hardy and have lovely light purple flowers, or Globigilia, which are perennial flowers in Lincoln County that bloom earlier than many other flowers. If you're growing plants for pollinators, either just to create a pollinator garden or to use pollinator plants to increase crop yields, you have to be extra cautious about using any pesticides in your garden as they can harm pollinators. Attempt alternate pest management strategies preferentially, including manually removing pests like picking caterpillars off a broccoli plant, and try to prevent conditions that attract garden pests, like incorrectly watering plants. That's it for our program this week. but tune in for future broadcasts.

0: 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You can find out how to contact us with all your gardening questions on our website, www.orcoastmga.org, where we'll also be putting these episodes after they air if you need another listen. 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
2: KYAQ is underwritten by Oceana Natural Food Co-op, serving Lincoln County since 1977. Oceana is open 7 days a week from 9 to 6, except 10 to 6 on Sunday, at 159 Southeast 2nd Street in Newport, featuring all organic produce, hundreds of bulk items, and a hot food and salad bar on weekdays. That's Oceana Natural Foods Co-op, 541-265-8285.
3: I'd like to share a story from a local paper in Coldwater, Michigan, dated to the 9th of April, 1945. It tells how the U.S. Army under General Patton, the U.S. Third Army, came onto what you might call a detention center just outside the village of Ohrdruf, Germany. The U.S. Army brought the leading citizens of Ohrdruf to tour the facility, which turned out to be part of the Buchenwald network of concentration camps. A U.S. Army colonel told the German civilians who viewed the scenes without muttering a word that they were to blame. One of the Germans replied that what happened in the camp was, quote, done by a few people, and you cannot blame us all. And the American, who could have been any one of our grandfathers, said, this was done by those that the German people chose to lead them, and all are responsible. The morning after the tour, the mayor of Ohrdruf killed himself. And maybe he did not know the full extent of the outrages that were committed in his community, but he knew enough. And we don't know exactly how ICE will use this warehouse, but we know enough. I ask you to consider what the mayor of Ohrdruf might have thought before he died. Maybe he felt like a victim. He might have thought, how is this my fault? I had no jurisdiction over this site. Maybe he would have said, this site was not subject to local zoning. What could I do? But I think when he reflected on the suffering that occurred at this camp just outside of town, that those words would have sounded hollow even to him. Because in his heart, he knew, as we do, that we are all responsible for what happens in our community. And I urge the council to take action to stop or stall, or at the barest minimum, to think creatively about how to exercise oversight over this proposed ICE facility. Thank you.
4: May 6th, 2026. It has not been a banner day for members of the Trump administration. Evan Hill, Jarrett Lay, Alex Horton, Tara Kopp, and Dan Lamothe of The Washington Post reported that Iranian strikes since February 28th, when U.S. and Israeli airstrikes began, have caused far more damage to U.S. military sites in the Middle East than Defense Secretary Pete Hegseth and the U.S. government have admitted. While the damage from the Iranian strikes, which have killed and wounded service members, is itself important, so is the underlying story that the U.S. government is hiding the true cost of the war in Iran from the American people. The journalists note that it is unusually difficult to get satellite imagery from the Middle East right now because less than 2 weeks into the war, the U.S. government asked two of the largest commercial providers of satellite imagery, Vantor and Planet, to limit, delay, or indefinitely withhold the publication of imagery of the region while the war is ongoing. The companies complied, forcing the journalists to turn to high-resolution satellite imagery published by Iran's state-affiliated media, cross-checking it with lower-resolution imagery from the satellite system the European Union uses. Global affairs journalist David Rothkopf wrote today in the Daily Beast, "Not since Vietnam have we seen a more systematic effort by an administration to lie about the nature, costs, consequences, and results of a war than we have seen from the White House on Iran." Early this morning, Barak Ravid of Axios, who often reports information from White House insiders, wrote that the White House believed it was close to a memorandum of understanding with Iran that would end the war and lay the groundwork for future negotiations over Iran's nuclear program, although there was plenty of hedging in the article. Once again, there were fortuitously timed trades before the story broke. Adam Kobesi's Kobesi letter, which comments on global capital markets, noted that about 70 minutes before the Axios story, someone took about $920 million worth of crude oil shorts and bet the market would drop, meaning they promised to provide about 10,000 contracts for oil at the current price. Within 2 hours, oil prices had fallen more than 12%, making the entity a profit of about $125 million. On social media, Trump's account continued to whipsaw between pressing for an end to the war and threatening apocalyptic destruction if Iran doesn't agree to U.S. demands. "Assuming Iran agrees to give what has been agreed to, which is perhaps a big assumption," he wrote, "the already legendary epic fury will be at an end, and the highly effective blockade will allow the Hormuz Strait to be open to all, including Iran. If they don't agree, the bombing starts, and it will be, sadly, at a much higher level and intensity than it was before. Thank you for your attention to this matter, President Donald J. Trump." The administration's shifting justifications and claims about the Iran war are dizzying, Ben Finley, Matthew Lee, and Farnoosh Amiri of the Associated Press wrote today. Yesterday, after calling the war concluded, Secretary of State Marco Rubio and Defense Secretary Pete Hegseth spent the day selling Trump's Project Freedom to open the Strait of Hormuz, only to have Trump call Project Freedom off with a post on social media. Moshe Gaines, Courtney Kube, Andrea Mitchell, Natasha Lebedeva, and Daniel Arkin of NBC News reported tonight that Trump's abrupt about-face came after Saudi Arabia told the U.S. it would not permit the U.S. military to use Saudi airspace for the operation. This afternoon, the U.S. fired on an Iranian oil tanker as it tried to pass through the U.S. blockade, and Israel launched strikes on a suburb of Lebanon's capital, Beirut. China's foreign minister, Wang Yi, said today that China is deeply distressed by the conflict and called for a ceasefire. "We believe that a comprehensive ceasefire is urgently needed, that a resumption of hostilities is not acceptable," he said. Iran's foreign minister, Abbas Araghchi, was in China today, where he met with Wang. Trump is due to visit China on May 14th. Trump wants a solution to the Iran war before that meeting, and the Iranians know it, giving them leverage over a deal. This evening, the Speaker of Iran's parliament, MB Ghalibaf, posted, "Operation Trust Me, Bro, failed. Now back to routine with Operation Fozios." Hegseth is not the only member of the administration in trouble in the news today. After journalist Sarah Fitzpatrick wrote an April 17th story in The Atlantic detailing FBI Director Kash Patel's drinking and inability to perform his job, Patel sued both The Atlantic and Fitzpatrick for defamation, asking for $250 million in damages. The Atlantic and Fitzpatrick stood by the story, which had two dozen sources. Fitzpatrick noted that after she published the piece, additional informants came forward to corroborate her findings. Today, Ken Delanian and Carol Lenning of MS Now reported that the FBI has launched a criminal leak investigation into who talked to Fitzpatrick. Sources told the reporters that such an investigation, called an insider threat investigation, usually involves government officials who may have given away state secrets or classified documents. Focusing on leaks to a reporter is highly unusual, they say. Although it remains unclear what steps the investigation has taken, Delanian and Lenig note that it could allow FBI agents to obtain Fitzpatrick's phone records and examine her social media contacts. One of the sources told the reporters that FBI agents feel deep concern about the probe. They know they're not supposed to do this, one source told the reporters, but if they don't go forward, they could lose their jobs. You're damned if you do and damned if you don't. FBI spokesperson Ben Williamson denied the story, telling Delanian and Lenig, "This is completely false. No such investigation like this exists, and the reporter you mention is not being investigated at all. Every time there's a publication of false claims by anonymous sources that gets called out, the media plays the victim via investigations that do not exist." Under Patel, the FBI has already investigated a New York Times reporter who wrote a story about an FBI security detail assigned to Patel's girlfriend and searched the home of a Washington Post reporter. Today, the FBI raided the offices and business of Virginia State Senator L. Louise Lucas, 82, a black woman who led the movement to redraw Virginia's districts after Republicans redo districts in Republican-dominated states. The Fox News Channel was on the scene, suggesting it had been tipped off by the FBI. Meanwhile, Fitzpatrick published a new story today in The Atlantic, reporting that Patel travels with a supply of personalized branded bourbon with the label Cash Patel, FBI Director, and an FBI shield. She explains, "Surrounding the shield is a band of text featuring Patel's director title and his favored spelling of his first name, K-A$H. An eagle holds the shield in its talons, along with the number 9, presumably a reference to Patel's place in the history of FBI directors. In some cases, the 750-milliliter bottles bear Patel's signature, with a number 9 there as well." In what sure reads like a journalist burying a subject with evidence, Fitzpatrick lists the places and occasions on which Patel has given out bottles of the whiskey and explains that he has transported the whiskey on a Department of Justice plane, including to the Olympics in Milan, Italy. When a bottle went missing during a training seminar with Ultimate Fighting Championship athletes in Quantico, Virginia, Patel was angry enough that he threatened to make his staff take polygraphs and face prosecution. Fitzpatrick notes that several current and former FBI employees, including multiple senior leaders, told me that the director regularly handing out his own personally branded bourbon, including to civilians outside the bureau, was unheard of. They explain, the FBI has traditionally had a zero-tolerance approach to unauthorized use of alcohol on the job and for its misuse while off-duty. Handing out bottles of liquor at the premier law enforcement agency, it makes me frightened for the country, George Hill, a former FBI supervisory intelligence analyst, told Fitzpatrick. Ron Filipkowski of Midas News noted, "The journalist who is being sued by Cash Patel and reportedly being investigated by the FBI is out with a new story. Is there a Pulitzer for being a fearless badass? If so, she should win it." Josh Wingrove of Bloomberg reported today that Acting Attorney General Todd Blanche will ask the Supreme Court to let the Department of Justice, or DOJ, intervene in the case of columnist E. Jean Carroll, who won an $83.3 million jury verdict against Trump for defamation after he lied that he had not sexually assaulted her. Although the Department of Justice is supposed to represent the American people, Trump's appointees are using the department as Trump's personal law firm. If the Supreme Court allows the DOJ to step in, swapping the U.S. government for Trump in the case would have to be dismissed because plaintiffs can't sue the federal government for defamation. Judges from the appeals court have already refused to permit such a swap, but Blanche is giving it another shot. Finally, Commerce Secretary Howard Lutnick was in front of the House Oversight and Government Reform Committee today for a closed-door interview about his relationship with sex offender Jeffrey Epstein. He was not under oath for his testimony, a requirement Democrats want for those testifying before the committee, and Committee Chair James Comer, a Republican of Kentucky, does not. Lutnick said he had cut all ties with Epstein in 2005, only to have information come out that, in fact, the two maintained contact until at least 2018, years after Epstein's 2008 conviction for soliciting prostitution from a minor. Asked why he had taken his wife and their four young children to Epstein's private island in the Caribbean in 2012, Lutnick told the committee that he didn't remember and that it was inexplicable. Indeed.
5: Letters from an American was written and read by Heather Cox Richardson. It was produced at Soundscape Productions. 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

0: You're listening to the American Democracy Minute, keeping your government by and for the people. Maryland became the 10th state to pass a state voting rights act on April 28th, just 24 hours before the U.S. Supreme Court struck down use of race-conscious redistricting under Section 2 of the Federal Voting Rights Act. Will state VRAs offer the same protections to minority voters that the High Court's conservatives took away? The short answer is no, but the state VRAs offer many other protections. While the Federal Voting Rights Act is still on the books, in the last decade, the High Court's conservative majority struck down the enforcement and remedy tools in the VRA, which kept racial discrimination in voting at bay. Expecting further erosion, California, Colorado, Connecticut, Illinois, Maryland, Minnesota, New York, Oregon, Virginia, and Washington all passed state VRAs. While the Maryland Voting Rights Act of 2026 does not replace majority-minority voting districts, it prohibits counties and municipalities from erecting barriers to suppress minority voters and guarantees voters the right to challenge discrimination in court. It also gives state courts the authority to mandate remedies. Other states include preclearance for offending municipalities, voting materials in other languages, and other protections. 12 other states have introduced state VRAs. We've linked to the National Conference of State Legislatures' list of state VRAs at AmericanDemocracyMinute.org.
1: The Siletz Bay Music Festival presents the world premiere of Hold Fast to Dreams, poetry of Langston Hughes, a spirited new performance event written by acclaimed actor-poet Darius Wallace, with music by Latin Grammy-nominated composer and pianist Jasnam Daya Singh, on May 29th and May 30th at the Lincoln City Cultural Center. Described by its author as a celebration of language, humor, love, rage, and wisdom in community, the performance will feature Wallace on stage narrating a story built around the poetry of the iconic 20th century poet Langston Hughes. The narrative is not a biography of Langston Hughes, but rather the story of a world and its people, people brought to life through the magic of his poetry. An original jazz-based score will be performed by Daya Singh and a five-piece jazz ensemble. The performances are Friday, May 28th at 7:30 p.m. and Saturday, May 29th at 2 p.m. Tickets are available at www.siletzbaymusic.org.

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0: the views represented in this program are not necessarily those of KYAQ, its staff, board, or volunteers.
1: Hi, and welcome to Hanging with the Oregon Homies. I'm Oscar,
2: and I'm Frankie.
1: And of course, there are short runs on Fridays at 1:30, and it repeats on Saturday at 12:30. And you can also find us at kyaq.org in the archive section.
2: Yes, and before we get started, I'm reminded that the ballots have arrived, and you know, in Oregon, we're really lucky. You don't even have to put a stamp on it. In fact, we're really suggesting strongly there are drop boxes everywhere, official drop boxes, because of the way they've changed the ruling around. Before, you could get your ballot postmarked locally, and then, but now it's if it's not postmarked by the that date of that the election, then it's not going to count. And the mail has gotten really weird, folks. So I really suggest that if you want your vote to count, and we need everybody's vote to count,
3: yes,
2: no matter who you're voting for. And so it's really drop it off in a drop box. I dropped mine off yesterday. We have voted, and it's the only sure way to know that your vote will be counted. And every county, every city has an official drop box. It's very

0: No. In case you haven't been, if you're not on Facebook or social media, you maybe haven't seen, we're not going to talk necessarily about the nastiness, because there's just no need to do that. Kathy's got so much going for her, that's positive. There's no need. But we do want to clarify a few things I think would be really helpful. And as listeners know, and Oscar's also part of an institution, an educational institution. If you've ever worked in a college or university, if you've ever been a student in a college or university, everybody knows that administrative screw-ups happen. And they happen all the time. And so people come back. I did advising at Portland State for the Communication Studies Department for years. And people would come, they'd graduated, 3 years later, and they come back and say, uh-oh, they won't release my transcripts because I didn't pay a parking ticket for the school. Or a teacher didn't submit the grade, and they'd have no idea that that had ever happened. And if you've ever graduated from a college or a university, you also know that that's a crazy time, right? You have to submit all these papers to graduate and money, and you have to get your cap and gown, and all of that happens. And after you've already been doing all the work and doing all that it's really, really easy to just, it's just not important at that point. So that's my two cents about this. That this is so when I heard that there was maybe a problem, the first thing I thought is, administrative error. That was my very first thought because it happens. So Kathy, I'm going to turn it over to you, and you can tell our listeners. From your, what the truth is.
1: Yeah, so I appreciate it. Thank you, Frankie, for having me back on. Thank you, Oscar, for being here. I appreciate being able to hang with my
0: Hey, you
1: homies.
0: betcha.
1: And I do want to sort of set the record straight because I understand some people have been confused and there may be even some frustration because I haven't said a lot about this. I first became aware of the problem because someone reached out. I didn't take the request as something that I had to respond to because it was an opponent's person sort of asking me the question. But I did take it seriously enough to say, wait a minute, that shouldn't be happening when they shared these screenshots that said there was a problem with, I believe, one of my degrees, the way he phrased it. And so I immediately reached out to the University of Utah, where I had both my educational degrees from. And I said, and I reached directly to my graduate department. And I said, somebody has just told me that on this site, and please tell me if it's not legitimate, because I wasn't sure, that my bachelor's is being confirmed, but not my master's degree. I think that's a problem. Can you help me figure this out? And she said, well, one, there's security and there's safety on your record, and we don't disclose. And I was like, I understand that. I remember that safety was put on to my degree search. And then she said, and let me pull your records. And she immediately pulled my records, and she goes, oh, I see two problems. And she let me know the one problem was that there was a T, which is an incomplete on one course. And the other was that I earned a B minus, and my particular degree requires a B or higher.
0: Oh, wow.
1: So I had a B minus. And
0: Right.
1: she's like, so that wouldn't have met the standard. And so I go, oh, no. I said, those two things were corrected before I left the university. And I proceeded to just ramble off like all the things that I knew to be true, right?
0: Right.
1: Which what that I did to correct both those issues. And she's like, wait a minute. She goes, I can't take your word for it. I can reach out to those professors, but you need to give me some more. Like, tell me, put it in writing. And she's like, even better, if you reach out to them and tell them to contact us, we'll tell them what to do. If this is a mistake, we can correct it and we'll tell them what to do because the professors have to initiate the correction. I also reached out to my advisor.

0: advisor, who was my advisor back at the time, who is still an acquaintance of mine and still a connection on social media. So I said, can you help me? I don't know what's happening. These things were all taken care of. She was the person who helped me take care of these things back when I was in school, because in order to get our cap and gown, we had to do clearances. So right. we had mm-hmm. to clear that we didn't have a book outstanding, that we didn't have this, that we That's didn't right. have that, and that all our fines were paid.
1: Right.
0: And so right. I said, the college did those things. You guys let me walk. And right. she's like, yes, yes, everything was fine. Just follow up with the university. She's like, I can't pull my records. Right. I'm no longer there. I've been retired for years, so I have no access. But just follow. You've gone to the right place. Follow up with them. Do what they tell you to do, and it'll get fixed. She's like, this is not uncommon.
1: Right.
0: This happens all the time. Mm-hmm. And if the professors remember, great. If they don't, they can pull their records. There's mm-hmm. records for all of these things, lots of paperwork. Mm-hmm. And I said, great. So I proceeded to do that immediately. I reached out to both professors. I said, this is Kathy Rigby. I don't know if you remember me. I'm having this issue. Can you please help me? The university needs you to confirm the work that I've done. Right. My one professor that I talked to called me immediately. These were emails. He called me immediately and said, hi, Kathy. I absolutely remember exactly what you're talking about. I thought that was corrected. Uh-huh. I will call them right now. And he did. He doesn't work at the university any longer. He immediately remembered. He immediately called them, and they started that process. Cool. My second professor didn't reply, and didn't reply for days.
1: Yeah, it happens,
0: too. And it does. So I reached back out, and I said, I can't get a hold of them. Long story short, it took a minute. He didn't recall. Mm-hmm. So they're like, well, you have to give us some kind of proof, documentation. Otherwise, it's his recollection right. and your recollection.
1: Right.
0: So all this is taking time.
1: Right.
0: But it didn't change the fact for me uh-huh. that I did the work.
1: Yep.
0: I went to the school.
1: Yep.
0: I turned in all the paperwork that I knew I needed to turn in. Yep. And that in my mind, I had earned that degree.
1: Mm-hmm.
0: And so I was concerned, a little upset,
1: yeah.
0: because I knew I did this work.
1: Yeah.
0: And I wanted both professors to confirm that they remembered the circumstances and that they could help me correct the record. It took a little bit longer with the second professor. Mm-hmm. It turns out he's a district court judge.
1: Uh-huh.
0: Now, and he
1: kind of busy guy.
0: Super busy, a little busy. He didn't have access to all of his records, and you know, I had to give him time to access yeah, his records.
1: Of course.
0: Meanwhile, I found a way to log back into my system, emails, and I found the emails backdated to 2018 when this all occurred. Awesome. So I was able to point them exactly to the date and time and the timestamp of when this all was corrected back in 2018 and 2019.
1: Wow.
0: And so I sent that to the administration, and I said, I haven't heard from the professor. Can you help him get access yeah. to his records so we can clear this up?
1: Yeah.
0: Meanwhile, people are attacking me mm-hmm. online. They're saying all kinds of things I would have loved to have said. That's not true. That's not true. Mm-hmm. That's not true. But I'm not the type of person who wants to come to a battle unarmed, right? I want right. to come with the facts, and I don't want to give yeah. you a half statement or right. part of the truth or just keep making excuses, because I feel like people deserve the whole answer. And until I can give you the whole answer, mm-hmm. Mm-hmm. I'm not sure mm-hmm. how this is going to get fixed, when it's going to get fixed. It's out of my control. All yeah. I know is I earned that degree and I want my degree, right? And so until they confirm that these fixes can be made, I can't offer a statement, because it wouldn't have been accurate.
1: Right.
0: And I believe in being accurate. So we did finally get a hold of the professor. He acknowledged that he got into his email or whatever he had to do to convince the dean of the department right. that he also had the similar record. And I was informed after reaching back out that the grades were corrected. So the grades that I believed I had earned are now corrected in the system.
1: Oh,
0: the professors great. Recall. Everything's fine. And then I was told you have to apply for the degree, because my application back then
1: right.
0: is outdated.
1: Right.
0: So That's the bureaucratic process, oh, as geez, I understand it. So I said to them, "Are you sure?" Because
2: I've already done this.
0: And they said, "Well, we'll escalate it. We'll call the right people. We'll make sure this is the correct process." But as far as the university has conveyed to me, the corrections have been made. They're willing to release a statement, which I believe they've done now that we can share out. But I also haven't released that because it's not fully complete, right? I know that it's a matter of a few days now or a week that they'll give me the actual here's your degree statement. And so I'd rather have that one. And so they did confirm, which is why I was comfortable at least putting my full statement of like, here's what I've been doing. I haven't just been ignoring this issue. I immediately wanted to know what was going on. I immediately reached out and said, I earned my degree. What's wrong? They told me I went about trying to correct the record. And it's not about, I didn't do anything in these last 2 weeks, 3 weeks to earn a master's. I'd already done that.
1: You didn't just get it.
0: It's not like I'm working on a degree right now. It's I earned a degree, help me fix the record to make sure that your record and my record matches up. And so that's what I've been doing. I feel like now I put out the statement so I could say to people, I've been taking this seriously. I've never not taken it seriously. I'm actually grateful that this was brought to my attention because I might have gone my entire life not knowing that this was a problem.
2: And people do. And they go years and then suddenly they find out like you did and then go. And the longer it goes on, the harder it is to find those professors because sometimes they are dead now. And I'm hate to say it. I mean, it can really, really be a mess.
0: So I'm glad that we can correct the record. I'm glad that this is finally about to become a settled issue. But at no point was I ever dishonest with anyone.
2: Of course not.
0: At no point did I ever make up a record that I didn't have, an education that I don't possess, or that I didn't earn. And the professors have acknowledged that. There was no doubt as to my having completed the work. It was just a matter of recording what I had completed. And so that's the issue. I hate to tell the folks that were, you know, thinking that I was dishonest or I've been dishonest my whole career. I have always presented transcripts when asked. They always have asked for sealed transcripts. So I never tamper with them or touch them. They go straight from the university to my employers. I've always presented those. I've always given a full accounting of my time and when I've spent educating myself. And so none of my employers have ever had a problem. No one has ever said to me, your record came back wrong or we couldn't confirm something. So I had no way of knowing that this was an issue until this issue came up recently.
1: Well, when I saw that it had come up, the first thing I thought was administrative error. You know, there was no other way to even really look at that. And the thing that, I also thought was that you know, you are the little I know about you, I know that you are a person of integrity. And it would, and so it never crossed my mind that you were, that you weren't telling the truth. I knew that this was just a screw up and that you would figure it out and fix it right away and it would be fine. But so that never even crossed my mind. And I was really upset that folks, that opponents would do this. You know, it's one thing to go out in the world and say, this is why you should vote for me, because I've done these things, like you've done. And it's another thing to have people who ostensibly are my supporters not even talk about the things that I've done, instead attack the opponents. And to me, that's the lowest form of politics. In fact, folks on Facebook, where a lot of folks were saying that is, you know, this is dirty politics. This is not, you know, this is not fair and honest. You know, it's one thing to talk, and in on our show, we have, and we've interviewed, you know, you and two other candidates. We've never even, nobody has ever even mentioned the opponents. because it's not about the opponents.
0: Right.
1: It's about who are you and what do you bring to the table, right, and what do you have to offer. And I have to say, I really admire that you, even through all this adversity, you have never, you know, oh, Michelle Obama, you have never gone low. You have always stayed above. And that just makes me want to vote for you more, Kathy.
0: Well, thank you for that.
1: You even more.
0: And I do value honesty and truthfulness. Yeah. I feel like I've given that in this campaign.
1: You
0: the ideas that I talk
1: have.
0: About are mine. Mm-hmm. The work that I talk about is mine. Even this education that some people have doubted is my efforts, time from my life, away from my family.
1: Yes.
0: So I did that work. I earned the degree. I'm glad to be able to have whatever record needs to be corrected, corrected, so that people understand that. Mm-hmm. I had nothing to gain by telling an untruth. No. I have a great position with the city. They have verified what they needed to verify. They see the work that I do every day.
1: Yeah.
0: And same goes for every other place of employment. There are people in this campaign more educated than I am. There are people in this campaign less educated. There was nothing to gain by me telling an untruth, as people think I was, you know. But if it is a judgment on my integrity, I do have integrity. I absolutely value what I say. I value what I've done. This is a reality for my family, right? The degree for me was about showing my children that I went back to school older in life. I'm not your traditional student.
1: Me too. I'm right there with you.
0: Yeah,
1: it's hard, isn't it, to be who we are as homies. Go ahead.
3: Well, and Kathy, the first time that I heard about this, the first two things that which came to mind was that the first one is, we have now that nefarious forces, that forces that are, again, that are trying to put us down.
0: Yeah.
3: And then that the second thing that I said, oh, here we go again. We have a qualified Latina educated, and the first thing that which we're going to do, that we are going to try and batter her down.
1: Right.
3: And that is really...
1: Right.
3: That to me was the first thing that once I started to hear that all this.
1: Yeah.
3: And we all know that of being Latinos, we go through this on a single day, every day, everywhere we go, that for any employment, that we always have to prove ourselves, to justify ourselves, to even show that how educated that we are.
1: That's right.
3: And for me, and I'm really happy, and I'm glad, and it's just like you said, and it seemed at first like a negative aspect, but at least that it brings out, it's like, hey, you have shown that you're an honest person, and the other thing, it is that no matter that what they say, that they cannot take away that all of your hard work and what you
1: have
3: done.
1: That's
0: right. Yeah.
1: That's right.
0: Yeah, and I'm very proud of that. In part of the campaign, I consciously stopped talking about my degree, not because I didn't believe I didn't have it, but because I'm like, if you want to tie a hand behind my back and say, I don't have the degree that I know I have, fine. Let's just talk about the work that I do.
1: Right.
0: Let's talk about the programs that I've written. Let's talk about the people that I've helped. And I know that I can stand on that as well. So I know that I can stand on my degree because that helped me formulate the ideas and thoughts and helped me develop the speech that I need to be able to exercise the work that I do. But I can also stand on the work that I do. I can stand on the relationships that I've built. Yeah. So there were people in this community, there were people in Utah who responded. You know, my cohorts came on Facebook and they said, we went to class with Kathy. We know she was there. We know she earned the degree. We walked with her. They posted graduation pictures of us. There was a kind friend who said, you know, I helped him graduate because he joined my study group. I'm like, so I care about the relationships that I build along the way, not just the steps and the milestone markers.
1: Yeah.
0: And that's the kind of person that I am. And I'm glad that, Frankie, you recognize it. I'm glad that so many people here in this community have taken time to get to know me and they've recognized that about me.
1: Yes.
0: So I feel strong and positive because I do have those positive relationships here in the community. I know that the people who know me, who really know me, they're not just reading a booklet about me, but who've been side by side with me in the work, have taken the time to understand that that's who I am. I speak honestly. I work with integrity. I care about the people that I help and that I want to help. And I'm hoping to move the work forward.
3: Yeah. And I think that, you know what? And I think that this is something that which a lot of people that aren't used to that fresh breath of honesty.
1: Yeah.
3: And I think that more and more that society is starting, well, is starting to be a little bit more cynical.
0: Yeah.
3: But I also think candidates who are honest and who are actually able to connect to people, I think that that is what they're afraid of at times.
1: Yeah, I do too.
0: Yeah, and I've experienced that in my life. People have wanted to knock me down because, you know, when you start to show some progress, it makes you an easy target, right? Mm-hmm. And I understand that. That is part of my thinking behind running, because I know that that hasn't, we're looking into the history, so I don't want to jump the gun here, but this may be the first time that a person of color gets elected as a county commissioner. I want to be part of a history like that, because it takes someone to break down that door to say it's possible.
1: Absolutely.
0: What I don't want is for the Latino community to feel discouraged. Yeah. By any of the negative attacks because of anything I've done or any missteps I've made. I want the Latino community to feel like they can take whatever step they want because they've earned the right to do that.
1: Mm-hmm. That's right.
0: And maybe we take a couple of attacks now, but maybe the next time, you know, people just look at the qualifications and the character of the person and they give them a shot.
1: Yeah, mm-hmm. Absolutely. And you're right. We're always blazing the trail for others, aren't we? And that's what we should do. Mm-hmm. You know, that's our responsibility, especially when we have education. To me, the responsibility when you're educated is to then lift up others.
0: Yes,
1: and help
0: absolutely.
1: Them become educated as well. And how, whatever that means, whether that means college or that means work right. experience, whatever that means. And so... So it's really personal, I think, for us.
0: This.
1: You know, it wasn't just an attack on you. It was an attack on me and on Oscar and every other brown person who has worked hard to achieve what they've achieved. And, you know, achievement looks a lot of different, looks like a lot of different things.
0: Right.
1: And go ahead.
3: Well, and it's kind of funny. And I shared that the story that I had with Frankie and... When Katie Jacobson, they left, and so what I did was I actually submitted that my application.
0: Oh, awesome!
3: And the weird thing was
1: he did.
3: The weird thing was just like I told Frankie.
0: Yeah.
3: And when I turned it into the clerk, and the clerk that saw it, and she saw that my last name, and so what happened was my friend went with me, and which he is Spaniard, and he's lighter, lighter skin than I am. What do you think was the first question that they asked?
0: I'm not sure. What. Do you speak English?
3: Which one of you is Oscar?
2: Yeah, that would be it.
3: Yeah. Well, yeah. No, that they asked me, which one of you is Oscar? When I myself gave it to them, it's like, oh. See, so yeah, so I totally get this this feeling. But I think that this is something... for us, and especially that for Latinos, we have to be that more proactive now.
0: We can expect that when we meet a milestone, they're going to move the goalposts, right? Yeah. People say that all
3: definitely.
0: The time, and you know,
3: exactly.
0: it was a goal to reach this level of education for me because I know it's required for certain things. But now that I've met it, to feel attacked for it is a little different. But we just have to keep at it. As a Latino community under attack right now in this administration, we just have to keep going. We have to know that no matter what that goal is, we know we can meet it because nobody works harder than a Latino.
1: Boy, ain't that the truth. Oh, man. Thank you for coming back and sharing all of your experiences. I really, really appreciate that. And I know that Oscar does as well. And... I mean, yeah, and us homies do have to hang together. Well, thank you for letting me hang. Oh, man. And, you know, when you get elected, we're going to have you back.
0: Deal. I like that.
1: So you can update us on all the great work that you're doing as our county commissioner. And so, folks, you've been listening to Hanging with the Oregon Homies. You've been listening to Kathy Rigby, who is running for county commissioner. Remember, I know you've got your ballots. Fill them out right now.
0: Please vote.
1: And please vote. Take it. I'm not going to tell you who to vote for, but fill that ballot out and put it in the drop box. And then we can all hold our breath until it's going to be a big election this year, I'm afraid. So, thanks, everybody, for listening. And who knows what we'll do next week, Oscar? That's the fun of homies. We never even know. So take care, everybody. Support KYQ Public Radio. And be good to yourself. These are difficult times. See you, Oscar.
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2: From Quality Radio Productions, it's another edition of Classics and Beyond, an exploration of the wide and varied world of classical music. I'm Jake Longwell. We'll open the program with music of Joseph Haydn. This is his 101st symphony in D major, often referred to as the Clock Symphony because of the ticking rhythm that is heard in the second movement. The work was composed in 1793 and is the ninth of Haydn's 12 London symphonies. He composed this work for his second visit to London. It's designed to be performed by a large orchestra, and when it was premiered on March 3rd of 1794, the orchestra consisted of no fewer than 60 performers, all handpicked by Haydn's longtime friend Johann Peter Salomon. We have an historic performance here, and I will warn you that the quality of this recording is not the greatest. It was recorded on March 23rd of 1938. The great conductor Arturo Toscanini conducts the Hague Philharmonic in this performance.

As I said, not the best sound quality there, but I do hope you were able to appreciate the historical significance and value of that recording. Recorded in the Building of Art and Science, The Hague, the Netherlands, on March 23rd of 1938, Arturo Toscanini conducting the Hague Philharmonic, Haydn's 101st Symphony, The Clock. Taken from a 2022 release on the JPK label, featuring the entire concert of that historic day in 1938. If you'd like to compare that to another recording of Haydn's 101st, I did feature another recording of that symphony on a previous edition of the program, Program 1716, a stereo recording from the Radio Orchestra of France. 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I'm Jake Longwell. 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

0: Composed during 1818 and 1819, Carl Maria von Weber's Trio in G Minor, Opus 63. Performed by the Forte Piano Trio, the musicians hailing from Italy, flautist Tommaso Benciolini, cellist Ludovico Armellini, and pianist Leonora Armellini, respectively. From a 2013 Velut Luna compact disc, flute, cello, and piano trios. And with that, we come to the end of this hour of the program. My name is Jake Longwell. Thank you, as always, for your company. I invite you to join me again soon for another exploration of the wide and varied world of classical music. 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
1: Hello and welcome to the Lincoln County Gardener, a weekly segment broadcast on KYAQ Newport, where the Lincoln County Master Gardeners bring you weekly conversations on a variety of gardening topics. 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My name is Ross. I'm a Lincoln County Master Gardener, and I'll be your host this week. And with me this week is Julie Roth Carter, and we'll be discussing native plants. Welcome back to the show.
2: Hi, Ross. It's great to be here again.
1: Mm-hmm. So what are the primary benefits to gardening with native plants?
2: I like to think about the whole overall really big picture of native plants and why they're so important to a particular ecosystem, I guess. These plants have co-evolved with all of the other elements of our ecosystem over eons, you know. So that means the flora and the fauna, but it also means our climates, our soils, and those kinds of things too. So to me, these plants are really just meant to be here. But if you think specifically about some of the benefits for growing native plants, again, because they have grown up with our native soils, they're adapted to our soils. Some of our native plants can even grow in quite well in sandy soils, believe it or not. And we, of course, have acidic soils as well, so these plants are adapted to that. Another important aspect, I think, is that they're adapted to our weather. We have rain, and then boom, in July, the rains stop, and then we have this period of absolute drought until maybe September. So think about that. These poor plants, you know, they've been used to soaking rains for 9 months almost, and then they're in a drought condition. So these plants have adapted to that and can do quite well once they're established without any additional irrigation. But I would say they must be irrigated when they're first trying to get established. Mm-hmm. The other thing to think about is that they support our local wildlife, and that includes our pollinators. I was foraging in a fern the other day, and this beautiful 10-inch alligator lizard came out to say hello to me. So just another great example of providing some habitat for that lovely creature in our environment.
1: Mm-hmm. Like a puzzle piece fitting right into the puzzle.
2: I think that's a great way to put it, Ross. All of these things are meant to be together, mm-hmm. just like a puzzle, just like you said. That was great. They are considered non-invasive, so native plants considered non-invasive, which is important to us. Because they've adjusted to our soils and our weather, they're low maintenance. So once they get established, these plants will just take care of themselves. And I just think they're beautiful. And they just should be here. They're pieces of the puzzle, as you just said, and they belong here.
1: Absolutely. So how can you find out if a plant that you want to grow is native to the area that you're gardening in?
2: That's a great question. And I have to tell you, I can't believe it, but just recently I've discovered this website called OregonFlora.org. And it's a comprehensive guide to about 4,800 native plants here in Oregon. And it's based in the Department of Botany and Plant Pathology at Oregon State University. So you have to see it. Your listeners, once they get into this, are just going to go crazy. You can just get lost in it. So for example, I wanted to know, I'm have this fascination right now with a ground cover called Bunchberry. And so it's supposed to be native to Oregon, but I've never seen it in my hikes, that kind of thing. So I was like, I wonder where this plant is. So I go into Oregon Flora, type in Bunchberry, and very similar to iNaturalist, it comes up and shows you where it's been located in your eco region. Mm-hmm. And lo and behold, it's 7 miles from my house. So I feel pretty good about having Bunchberry in my yard then.
1: That is a neat tool.
2: Yeah, it's great. Once you get into it, you will get sucked right into it.
1: Fascinating.
2: You know, the other thing about it too, I forgot to mention, it also has lots of resources, one of which is the type of landscape that you're going for. So if you have a wetland garden, or if you have a prairie garden, it lists all of the hundreds of plants that would be appropriate for that type of garden as well.
1: Yeah, because it's not just locality, it's the small little microbiomes and biomes as well. We have many even in Lincoln County.
2: Absolutely. Mm-hmm. It's always goes back to right plant, right place, mm-hmm. which is what you're talking about too.
1: Absolutely. Are you more of a bog or a prairie or yeah. a dune or a forested area? Mm-hmm. Yep. Absolutely.
2: Believe me, the many times that I've tried to outsmart Mother Nature planting a plant in the wrong place, I always pay for it.
1: So. Yes, it just doesn't work. Mm-hmm. So some native plants have cultivars that have been sort of changed to bloom a certain way or look slightly different. Does that fit into the ecosystems the same way as the sort of wild type cultivar?
2: Yeah. That question is continuing to be studied, but one of the recent publications I read from the Garden Ecology Lab at Oregon State University, they looked at the straight species. So, for example, like red flowering currant, which is Ribes sanguineum, and then compared it to cultivars, several different cultivars of the straight species. And they did this for a bunch of different plants. And what they found, for the most part, is that pollinators, for example, if you're interested in supporting pollinators, prefer the straight species. Mm. So in terms of pollinators, then, they recommend that you avoid cultivars and stick with the wild-type straight species if you want to support them.
1: There's a lot of factors.
2: Yes, there are. And, you know, the thing about it is that humans, we cultivate plants because for some particular characteristic that we like. So, for example, a flower in the native species might just be single-petaled. Well, that's better for the pollinators. They can get to the nectar easier that way. But we, as humans, want to have showier flowers with many, many petals. And so the cultivar may have more of a rose-like looking structure, actually. Mm-hmm. But that's not best for the pollinators.
1: Mm-hmm. That makes a lot of sense.
2: Yeah.
1: So what are some of your favorite Lincoln County native plants?
2: So I mentioned that sweet little ground cover bunchberry that I just love, and it's Cornus unileschensis. It's a lovely little ground cover, really bright green leaves, these sweet four-petaled flowers, and so I'm getting that going. It likes to be in a moist woodland garden area. I have to always say, I've already mentioned it once, but red currant, Ribes sanguineum, and it's just about done blooming now, but one of the things I love about it, it's a deciduous shrub with red to pink pendulous flowers, but it's one of the first things that comes flowers in my yard. I'm also really lucky to have inherited a patch, what I call a patch, of Trillium ovatum.
1: Oh, yes.
2: I know.
1: They're so special.
2: They're so special. It's just, and here's the deal. Everybody tells you, just don't touch it because they don't like to be transplanted, don't like to be fussed with. So I just let it do its thing. And I have quite a nice patch of it now. And there's lots of babies there too. Last year I did try to dig up a couple of babies. Even though people say not to do it, I went ahead and tried, and I have two that made it. So we'll see if I can get those transplanted into another area in the garden. We'll see.
1: Mm-hmm.
2: And then one last one we took was a Western azalea. So I have a couple of Western azaleas in my yard as well. Beautiful trumpet-shaped flower with orange to pinkish centers, and it smells like vanilla.
1: Really?
2: And they're really gorgeous too. So those are just a few things. I like to have something blooming all season long.
1: Absolutely. And it really shows that there is no sacrifice in terms of aesthetics and enjoyment when you pick native plants.
2: Yeah, you know, it's interesting you should say that, Russ, because at first I was worried about that a little mm-hmm. bit, because I've historically liked a pretty neat garden, and I'm giving some of that up, although you don't have to give up all of it. You know, there is a happy medium. And I've kind of looked towards a couple of research articles that talked about, like, how many native plants do you need to incorporate into your garden to have the benefits? And I've read anywhere from, like, 40% of your garden should be native up to 70% of your garden should be native. So, again, there's continuing to do research on this. But I think for me, I was like, you know, there's a few things I can still have, like my hydrangeas.
1: Yeah.
2: And then the rest will be native. That kind of thing.
1: You don't have to dig up and get rid of your favorite non-native species to still be supported. local ecosystems.
2: Yeah. And I try to keep to natives now as I'm adding plants back into my garden. Mm-hmm.
1: So are there different plants that people should pick for a container garden rather than an in-ground garden?
2: I was thinking about this a little bit. Depends on the size of your container.
1: Yes.
2: And where the container is going to be located, too. So if it's a woodland container, let's say, and it's a nice size container, I think you could plant a huckleberry and have a nice huckleberry shrub in your container and then have berries. That's great, and you can keep it trimmed. And I even read someone had a vine maple, which can grow like to 20 feet tall, but he keeps his trimmed back nicely in a container, and he says it's just beautiful because it gives him beautiful fall color. I think the sky's kind of the limit, and you can use your own creativity as long as you understand what you're working with and where it's going to be located. I think the sky's the limit.
1: And it's going to have slightly different care needs than those in the ground, less extensive root network. But that's just basics of container gardening rather than native container gardening.
2: Yeah.
1: Hmm. So now that people are all riled up to find some native plants, where can people source native plants in Lincoln County?
2: Well, I have one exciting thing to tell you about is that the Lincoln County Master Gardener Association, we have our annual plant sale May 16th from 9 a.m. to 1 p.m. And we do have a native plant section, and these are all propagated with cuttings or seed, and we will have probably over 350, 400 plants.
1: Wow.
2: So come see us, and we love to talk about native plants. And then we also have our local nurseries in this area have native plant sections at the nurseries.
1: Are there any last little interesting facts that you have about native plants that you'd like to share?
2: I thought it might be useful just to go back to Latin names. I don't know if this is interesting. This may not be interesting to our listeners or not. But, you know, when you're looking for a native plant, you should look at the tags. It will be italicized. There'll be two words. The first word will be capitalized. And the first word is the genus. And the second name is the species. And when you are looking for native plants, you want the genus and the species. You will often see other things after that. So they could be cultivars, they could be subspecies. But if you want the straight species, it's two words, italicized, the genus and the species. So in terms of resources, one of the great resources I want to share with our listeners is a publication catalog from Oregon State Extension. It's a wide variety of scientifically based research articles and publications, and the address for that is extension.oregonstate.edu/catalog. And for example, one of the publications that I like to refer people to a lot is Gardening with Oregon Native Plants West of the Cascades. And you can find that simply by going to this website and just typing in Gardening with Oregon Native Plants. That's it. That's what I got.
1: That's fantastically useful. Thank you very much for joining us.
2: It was my pleasure.
1: Now let's get into some seasonal gardening information. Planting flowering and pollinator-attracting plants is a great way to create more sustainable and enjoyable gardens, and it also supports vegetable and fruit gardens as well. Lots of plants rely on pollinators for germination, including squash, melons, and apples, so attracting pollinators to your yard will boost yields. Great plant picks include California poppies, which self-seed each year once established, which may be a pro or a con based on your garden. Douglas asters are also hardy and have lovely light purple flowers, or Globigilia, which are perennial flowers in Lincoln County that bloom earlier than many other flowers. If you're growing plants for pollinators, either just to create a pollinator garden or to use pollinator plants to increase crop yields, you have to be extra cautious about using any pesticides in your garden as they can harm pollinators. Attempt alternate pest management strategies preferentially, including manually removing pests like picking caterpillars off a broccoli plant, and try to prevent conditions that attract garden pests, like incorrectly watering plants. That's it for our program this week, but tune in for future broadcasts on KYAQ Newport. You can find out how to contact us with all your gardening questions on our website, www.orcoastmga.org, where we'll also be putting these episodes after they air if you need another listen. We'd also love to hear your subject suggestions for future episodes of the Lincoln County Gardener. This broadcast is created by the Lincoln County Master Gardener Association, who work in collaboration with the Oregon State University Extension Services. Until next time, happy gardening!
3: KYAQ would like to congratulate Daryl McKeel for his 88th win of the point puzzle. Now, here's this week's point puzzle. Good luck, Daryl.
4: It's time for the puzzle.
5: Last week, I asked you for two four-letter words who might be defined using the word sharp. One is the second half of a spring plant, and the other is both a description of that plant's taste and also something you might cook with the plant. Well, the answer is barb and tart, which comes from rhubarb. Our winner this week is Rhoda Jones, who listens to KPOV in Bend, Oregon.

For the new puzzle, tell me what these words have in common. Mini, dog, calm, burr, grand, and God. As a hint, the answer is timely. So again, what do these words have in common? Mini, dog, calm, burr, grand, and dog. To see the words in writing, visit the Point Puzzle page of the KPOV website, kpov.org. When you have an answer, send your name, your answer, and the station on which you hear the puzzle to puzzle@kpov.org. I'll select one winner from among any answers received by this Saturday.

0: This has been Pearl Stark with your Point Puzzle for the week of May 4th. The Point Puzzle is produced at KPOV, High Desert Community Radio.
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1: 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Nye Beach Cafe is open from 7 a.m. to 4 p.m. daily, serving breakfast all day as well as lunch. That's Nye Beach Cafe, 541-265-2532. Now here's local and regional news, information, and weather brought to you by the KYAQ Community News Network. The Oregon Department of Fish and Wildlife is hosting a public meeting Tuesday to discuss Oregon's commercial ocean Dungeness crab fishery and measures to avoid whale entanglements. The meeting, scheduled from 1 to 4 p.m. at Oregon Coast Community College in Newport, will include updates related to whale entanglements and opportunities for fishermen and community members to comment on planned agenda items for the August 14th ODFW Commission meeting in Salem. The meeting is one of three in a series hosted by the agency. The first was held in North Bend earlier this month, and the final one is in Astoria on Thursday, May 14th. All of the ODFW staff involved in crab and fisheries management will be in attendance. The Dungeness crab fishery is Oregon's most valuable ocean fishery. Fishermen had a record-breaking payout of $97 million in 2024 and 25, but there is growing concern over whales getting tangled in crab gear. Tuesday's agenda includes evaluating five-year risk reduction measures, vessel monitoring and electronic logbooks, and experimental fishing gear permits. Updates on entanglements touch on the four confirmed humpback whale entanglements in Oregon, Dungeness crab gear in 2025, a record for the state, and the resulting petition by conservation groups to fast-track protective measures that were supported by ODFW staff but ultimately rejected by the commission at its February meeting in Springfield. So we will be talking about that a bit and updating the public if they're not familiar that there was a petition, said ODFW Commercial Crab Project leader Kathleen Westfals, and discussing the commission's ruling. Updates will also include the pre-season fleet-wide advisory around best practices to avoid conflicts with migrating whales, temporarily moving up late-season measures this season by reducing the number of crab pots allowed per vessel, limiting fishing to shallower waters a month early, and a progress report on completing a conservation plan that would allow for a predetermined number of entanglements without affecting the fishery. There will also be a discussion around vessel monitoring and electronic logbooks, which can be a way to better track where gear is set and the impact that may have on entanglements. Also to be discussed Tuesday is a proposal for experimental fishing gear permits. The suggestion to move from traditional crab pot gear to pop-up gear was one of the requests by conservation groups at February's ODFW commission meeting, the one crabbers called the most disastrous because of the cost to the industry. There will also be a discussion Tuesday of long line crabbing, which involves dumping multiple pots that are connected by lines underwater instead of each having a vertical line connected to its own buoy. ODFW staff will recommend to the commission in August testing both types of gear in different areas with different sized vessels to get an idea of is this feasible and to see if gear conflicts, which fishermen warn about because pots will not be visible via individual buoys on the surface, can be avoided. So we'll just try to get input at these public meetings about the number of permits and some of the eligibility requirements, crab fishery participants, and take a look back at compliance history, Vestfal said. Garrett Jaros, The Lincoln Chronicle. The mayor of Newport and six city council members will be paid a $300 monthly stipend and receive a recreation center membership starting next year. For the past 3 years, the council has mulled how, and if it should, compensate councilors by giving free memberships to the recreation center to providing health insurance. In 2023, the council voted to form a work group consisting of four former council members, two budget committee members, and five at-large members. The group met in 2025, and many members questioned whether compensation should be provided and advocated for keeping council positions as unpaid volunteer work. This year, the topic was brought up again during an April work session where councilors directed staff to look at two options, cash stipends and insurance coverage. A League of Oregon Cities survey in 2020 said about a quarter of the cities that responded to the survey said they paid council members a monthly stipend, and 5% paid health insurance. Health insurance coverage would cost the city between $60,000 and $178,000, with a portion of the cost still needing to be covered by council members. On Monday, councilors discussed using a stipend for a variety of different uses, from child to pet care. Some council members saw the move as a way to attract younger people and less affluent residents to the role. You always want to have different ideas coming in, new ways of looking at everything, new perspectives that could potentially, hopefully, make the city run even better, said Councilor Angel Aparicio Reyes. Councilor Cynthia Jacoby suggested that they consider a $300 monthly stipend to make it more meaningful to cover costs like pet or child care. That would bring the total cost of compensation for the six councilors and the mayor to $25,200 a year. Councilor Sandy Rumigal said that she would not be voting in favor of compensation because it went against her philosophy of being a volunteer. After declaring conflicts of interest, City Council passed a resolution 6-1 to allow the mayor and councilors to receive a $300 monthly stipend and recreation center membership effective January 1st. Shayla Escudero, The Lincoln Chronicle. Now, here's the extended weather forecast for the central Lincoln Coast for Friday, May 8th. Mostly cloudy today, gradually becoming sunny with a high near 60 and a light southwest wind. An overnight low of 46. On Saturday, partly sunny with a high near 66, an overnight low of 50. On Sunday, mostly cloudy, gradually becoming sunny with a high near 62, a low of 48. On Monday, sunny with a high of 66, breezy Monday night with a low of 50. On Tuesday, partly sunny with a high of 66, a low of 42. On Wednesday, mostly sunny with a high of 64. And on Thursday, a slight chance of rain, partly sunny, with a high near 61 degrees. 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
3: You're listening to the American Democracy Minute, keeping your government by and for the people. Maryland became the 10th state to pass a state voting rights act on April 28th, just 24 hours before the U.S. Supreme Court struck down use of race-conscious redistricting under Section 2 of the Federal Voting Rights Act. Will state VRAs offer the same protections to minority voters that the High Court's conservatives took away? The short answer is no, but the state VRAs offer many other protections. While the Federal Voting Rights Act is still on the books, in the last decade, the High Court's conservative majority struck down the enforcement and remedy tools in the VRA, which kept racial discrimination in voting at bay. Expecting further erosion, California, Colorado, Connecticut, Illinois, Maryland, Minnesota, New York, Oregon, Virginia, and Washington all passed state VRAs. While the Maryland Voting Rights Act of 2026 does not replace majority-minority voting districts, it prohibits counties and municipalities from erecting barriers to suppress minority voters and guarantees voters the right to challenge discrimination in court. It also gives state courts the authority to mandate remedies. Other states include preclearance for offending municipalities, voting materials in other languages, and other protections. 12 other states have introduced state VRAs. We've linked to the National Conference of State Legislatures list of state VRAs at AmericanDemocracyMinute.org.
4: the Public News Service Friday afternoon update. I'm Mike Clifford. U.S. forces launched strikes Thursday in response to attacks on American warships transiting the Strait of Hormuz. Still, the president maintains the ceasefire is in effect. Regarding the attacks on U.S. warships, Trump said Thursday, "They trifle with us today. We blew them away." In his latest warning, Trump said, "We'll knock them out a lot harder and a lot more violently if Iran doesn't sign a deal soon." Meantime, after two highway workers died on job sites within a week, a Maryland union is calling on the state to better enforce traffic laws and put up more barriers to protect highway workers.
5: 70-year-old Dipak Kumar Patel and 40-year-old Robert Dempsey were killed in two separate vehicle accidents last week. Union leaders met with Transportation Secretary Katherine Thompson to discuss highway work zone safety after the accidents. Winton Johnson is with the American Federation of State, County, and Municipal Employees Council 3, which represents 26,000 state workers. He says near crash encounters are common.
6: I had numerous scares myself of not being able to go home because of the way the drivers are driving. So I've been working with the state for numerous years of trying to get better working environments and more safety protocols.
5: Previous efforts to improve work zone safety include a 2024 law that increased the presence of state troopers at work zones and introduced the new tiered fine system for speed cameras. I'm Simone Perez.
4: And disability rights groups rallied at California's state capitol Thursday. They voiced support for a legislative proposal to require the top 1 or 2% of corporations to contribute to the Medi-Cal costs of their workers.
7: Policy experts say the One Big Beautiful Bill Act, approved by congressional Republicans last year, cuts nearly $1 trillion from Medicaid in the coming years and lowers taxes on big companies. Judy Mark with Disability Voices United says California stands to lose close to $30 billion for Medicaid, known as Medi-Cal, in the Golden State.
8: What we're saying is you all need to pay your fair share. You got massive tax cuts, and now millions of people are going to lose their health care, and disabled people will suffer.
7: Details of the California plan are still under negotiation, but Mark estimates it could bring in $5 to $8 billion a year. I'm Suzanne Potter.
4: And this Mother's Day, LGBTQ advocates are reminding people that family and motherhood can take shape in different ways. Vanity Reed Dieterville with the LGBT Center of Durham says her first experiences with being a mom were with LGBTQ youth who needed mentorship, support, and affirmation. She adds the role of transgender mothers has been to affirm people and help them navigate a complex world.
9: Caregiving, motherhood, parenting, raising children is critical, especially as we continue to raise a generation that is completely surrounded and entrenched in social media and social influence and culture wars.
4: To her, motherhood doesn't only refer to women with biological children, but rather anyone who is a caregiver, nurturer, and supporter. This is Public News Service. Despite ongoing efforts from state and city officials, New Yorkers want more done to protect tenants from the housing crisis. This comes 2 years after good cause eviction protections were enacted.
10: While 21 localities have opted into the law since then, some feel it's not enough. Upstate cities tried implementing rent stabilization policies, but ultimately couldn't because of lawsuits from real estate companies. The Rent Emergency Stabilization for Tenants, or REST Act, would provide them with access to those policies. Sumathi Kumar with Housing Justice for All says the bill is vital.
11: It's a much stronger set of protections that really gives tenants power in their homes, lets them organize without fear, and it goes further than good cause. So we're seeing now across upstate New York, the tenants need more.
10: She notes the upstate New York housing crisis continues due to limited housing stock and rising rents. While the REST Act has strong support from lawmakers and residents, landlords oppose it, saying it threatens housing access. I'm Edwin J. Vieira.
4: And as Teacher Appreciation Week wraps up, a North Dakota educator is highlighting the importance of prioritizing recruitment and retention amid teacher shortages and state funding concerns.
12: In his guidelines for the next state budget cycle, Governor Kelly Armstrong is calling on a freeze to education spending, along with potential cuts. Landon Schmeigel, secondary teacher at Legacy High School, says while his district is compensated well compared to the rest of the state, teacher salaries have not kept pace with inflation overall. As the cost of gas, groceries, and health care continue to rise, he's concerned that freezing the budget would be detrimental.
13: How do we make sure that we're not only attracting new talent, but how do we make sure that we're taking care of people who have invested their entire life into public education? Supporting schools, supporting educators is not a partisan issue. An investment in public education is an investment in the posterity of our country.
12: Research from the National Education Association shows North Dakota ranks 40th in the nation for average public teacher pay. I'm Judith Ruiz Branch reporting.
14: Finally, a new poll shows that 85% of folks in Missouri strongly support legal access to birth control.
15: Family planning advocates say it's a strong indicator of the need for state lawmakers to expand access to birth control across the state. Michelle Trupiano with the Beacon Reproductive Health Network says Missouri women face numerous obstacles to obtaining contraception.
16: There are many barriers that impact access to birth control, including insurance barriers, costs, transportation, and lack of clinic access.
15: The poll released by the Missouri Foundation for Health found that about 3 out of 10 Missourians say high cost or access to insurance were major barriers to obtaining birth control. In 2024, Missouri lawmakers passed a measure defunding health clinics such as Planned Parenthood. I'm Mark Richardson.
14: This is Mike Clifford for Public News Service. 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
17: This is KYQ's Music and Arts Calendar for upcoming events in Lincoln County. Coming up on Friday, May 8th, The Dead Guy, a play by Eric Colby, will have a curtain time of 7:30 in Theater West in Lincoln City. T.J. Hoofers presents For the Love of Dance, Opus 1, featuring a variety of dance styles including jazz, ballet, contemporary, tap, hip-hop, musical theater, and ballroom beginning at 7 p.m. in the Newport Performing Arts Center in Nye Beach, Newport. Sona Chromatic will play a live soundtrack to the silent film The Hunchback.

The roots, rich baritone, and poetic edge to today's folk and Americana scene. And that's from 5 to 7:30. It all takes place at the Bayside Cellars in Yahats. DJ Metal will be playing club hits from 10 p.m. until closing in the Rogue River Lounge at the Chinook Winds Casino Resort in Lincoln City. And the Walport Acoustic Jam will take place from 3 to 5. And that's at the Walport Community Center in Walport. Saturday, May 9th, T.J. Hoofers presents For the Love of Dance, Opus 1, directed by Yakina Bar Dance Studio, and featuring a variety of dance styles, including jazz, ballet, contemporary tap, hip-hop, musical theater, and ballroom. And that's a 2 p.m. matinee performance in the Newport Performing Arts Center in Nye Beach, Newport. Coastal Voices presents America at 250, One Nation, Many Voices, in concert from 4 to 6 in the Chapel by the Sea Presbyterian Church in Lincoln City. The Dead Guy, a play about confronting the true cost of turning death into primetime amusement, will have a curtain time of 7:30 at Theater West in Lincoln City. Joe Woosley and Company will play music that focuses on lyrics that cut through modern pop culture and take you to the heart of what really matters. And that's from 5:30 to 7:30 at the Beechcrest Brewing Company in Glendon Beach. Dylan Crawford will send out reggae vibes and music from 6 to 8 at the Fishing Rock Eatery and Lounge in Depot Bay. Holus Bolus, a one-man psychedelic acoustic looper, will play from 6 to 8:30 at the Drift Inn in Yahats. Justin Curry will be playing his electric violin from 4 to 7 at the Bayside Cellars in Yahats. And Tsunami Zone will play coastal rock from 3 to 6 at the Bay Haven Inn at the Bay in Newport. DJ Metal will play from 10 until closing in the Rogue River Lounge at the Chinook Winds Casino Resort in Lincoln City. On Sunday, May the 10th, Coastal Voices will mark America's 250th anniversary with a thoughtful new concert series that looks back at our history and forward to our future. It takes place from 4 to 5:30 in the Yahats Presbyterian Church in Yahats. The Dead Guy, the play about confronting the true cost of turning death into primetime amusement, will have a matinee performance at 2, and that's in Theater West in Lincoln City. The Tex Brooklyn Experiment will play original songs, old standards, unique arrangements. They take requests, tell jokes, and just have a lot of fun from 6 to 8:30 at the Drift Inn in Yahats. The Overdue Bills, a full little acoustic band of cool dudes, will play locally harvested original tunes and freaky fun 1920 blues ballads from 4 to 6 at the Yahats Underground Pub in Yahats. Mike Tole will play acoustic blues from 5 to 7:30 at the Lunacy in Seal Rock. Megan Walters and the Sophisticated Blues will play blues, rock, soul, and jazz from 4 to 6 at the Beechcrest Brewing Company in Glendon Beach. There will be a professional musicians jam from 3 to 6 at the Bay Haven Inn at the Bay in Newport. And the Sunday Sounds open mic, hosted by David Oste, will be from 1 to 3 in the Cafe Chill in Walport. On Monday, May the 11th, Revlin will play a joyful up-tempo mix of old-time country, bluegrass, and honky-tonk from 6 to 8:30 at the Drift Inn in Yahats. On Tuesday, May 12th, Linda Yap will play mellow acoustic classics from 5:30 to 8 at Zarita's in Nye Beach, Newport. The John Bringhetto Duo will play Latin classics and jazz standards from 6 to 8:30 at the Drift Inn in Yahats. And the Lincoln City Bluegrass Jam will take place from 6 to 8 at the Eagles Lodge in Lincoln City. That concludes this edition of the KYQ Music and Arts Calendar, which can be heard on the News Hours, Wednesday through Friday of each week. Thank you for listening and supporting live music and the arts.

0: May 6th, 2026. It has not been a banner day for members of the Trump administration. Evan Hill, Jarrett Lay, Alex Horton, Tara Kopp, and Dan Lamoth of The Washington Post reported that Iranian strikes since February 28th, when U.S. and Israeli airstrikes began, have caused far more damage to U.S. military sites in the Middle East than Defense Secretary Pete Hegseth and the U.S. government have admitted. While the damage from the Iranian strikes, which have killed and wounded service members, is itself important, so is the underlying story that the U.S. government is hiding the true cost of the war in Iran from the American people. The journalists note that it is unusually difficult to get satellite imagery from the Middle East right now because less than 2 weeks into the war, the U.S. government asked two of the largest commercial providers of satellite imagery, Vantor and Planet, to limit, delay, or indefinitely withhold the publication of imagery of the region while the war is ongoing. The companies complied, forcing the journalists to turn to high-resolution satellite imagery published by Iran's state-affiliated media, cross-checking it with lower-resolution imagery from the satellite system the European Union uses. Global affairs journalist David Rothkopf wrote today in the Daily Beast, "Not since Vietnam have we seen a more systematic effort by an administration to lie about the nature, costs, consequences, and results of a war than we have seen from the White House on Iran." Early this morning, Barak Ravid of Axios, who often reports information from White House insiders, wrote that the White House believed it was close to a memorandum of understanding with Iran that would end the war and lay the groundwork for future negotiations over Iran's nuclear program, although there was plenty of hedging in the article. Once again, there were fortuitously timed trades before the story broke. Adam Kobesi's Kobesi letter, which comments on global capital markets, noted that about 70 minutes before the Axios story, someone took about $920 million worth of crude oil shorts and bet the market would drop, meaning they promised to provide about 10,000 contracts for oil at the current price. Within 2 hours, oil prices had fallen more than 12%, making the entity a profit of about $125 million. On social media, Trump's account continued to whipsaw between pressing for an end to the war and threatening apocalyptic destruction if Iran doesn't agree to U.S. demands. Assuming Iran agrees to give what has been agreed to, which is perhaps a big assumption, he wrote, the already legendary epic fury will be at an end, and the highly effective blockade will allow the Hormuz Strait to be open to all, including Iran. If they don't agree, the bombing starts, and it will be, sadly, at a much higher level and intensity than it was before. Thank you for your attention to this matter, President Donald J. Trump. The administration's shifting justifications and claims about the Iran war are dizzying, Ben Finley, Matthew Lee, and Farnoosh Amiri of the Associated Press wrote today. Yesterday, after calling the war concluded, Secretary of State Marco Rubio and Defense Secretary Pete Hegseth spent the day selling Trump's Project Freedom to open the Strait of Hormuz, only to have Trump call Project Freedom off with a post on social media. Moshe Gaines, Courtney Kube, Andrea Mitchell, Natasha Lebedeva, and Daniel Arkin of NBC News reported tonight that Trump's abrupt about-face came after Saudi Arabia told the U.S. it would not permit the U.S. military to use Saudi airspace for the operation. This afternoon, the U.S. fired on an Iranian oil tanker as it tried to pass through the U.S. blockade, and Israel launched strikes on a suburb of Lebanon's capital, Beirut. China's Foreign Minister Wang Yi said today that China is deeply distressed by the conflict and called for a ceasefire. We believe that a comprehensive ceasefire is urgently needed, that a resumption of hostilities is not acceptable, he said. Iran's Foreign Minister Abbas Araghchi was in China today, where he met with Wang. Trump is due to visit China on May 14th. Trump wants a solution to the Iran war before that meeting, and the Iranians know it, giving them leverage over a deal. This evening, the Speaker of Iran's parliament, MB Ghalibaf, posted, "Operation Trust Me, Bro, failed. Now back to routine with Operation Fozios." Hegseth is not the only member of the administration in trouble in the news today. After journalist Sarah Fitzpatrick wrote an April 17th story in The Atlantic detailing FBI Director Kash Patel's drinking and inability to perform his job, Patel sued both The Atlantic and Fitzpatrick for defamation, asking for $250 million in damages. The Atlantic and Fitzpatrick stood by the story, which had two dozen sources. Fitzpatrick noted that after she published the piece, additional informants came forward to corroborate her findings. Today, Ken Delanian and Carol Lenning of MS Now reported that the FBI has launched a criminal leak investigation into who talked to Fitzpatrick. Sources told the reporters that such an investigation, called an insider threat investigation, usually involves government officials who may have given away state secrets or classified documents. Focusing on leaks to a reporter is highly unusual, they say. Although it remains unclear what steps the investigation has taken, Delanian and Lenig note that it could allow FBI agents to obtain Fitzpatrick's phone records and examine her social media contacts. One of the sources told the reporters that FBI agents feel deep concern about the probe. "They know they're not supposed to do this," one source told the reporters, "but if they don't go forward, they could lose their jobs. You're damned if you do and damned if you don't." FBI spokesperson Ben Williamson denied the story, telling Delanian and Lenig, "This is completely false. No such investigation like this exists, and the reporter you mention is not being investigated at all. Every time there's a publication of false claims by anonymous sources that gets called out, the media plays the victim via investigations that do not exist." Under Patel, the FBI has already investigated a New York Times reporter who wrote a story about an FBI security detail assigned to Patel's girlfriend and searched the home of a Washington Post reporter. Today, the FBI raided the offices and business of Virginia State Senator L. Louise Lucas, 82, a black woman who led the movement to redraw Virginia's districts after Republicans redo districts in Republican-dominated states. The Fox News Channel was on the scene, suggesting it had been tipped off by the FBI. Meanwhile, Fitzpatrick published a new story today in The Atlantic, reporting that Patel travels with a supply of personalized branded bourbon with the label "Kash Patel, FBI Director," and an FBI shield. She explains, "Surrounding the shield is a band of text featuring Patel's director title and his favored spelling of his first name, K-A-$H. An eagle holds the shield in its talons, along with the number 9, presumably a reference to Patel's place in the history of FBI directors. In some cases, the 750-milliliter bottles bear Patel's signature, with a number 9 there as well." In what sure reads like a journalist burying a subject with evidence, Fitzpatrick lists the places and occasions on which Patel has given out bottles of the whiskey and explains that he has transported the whiskey on a Department of Justice plane, including to the Olympics in Milan, Italy. When a bottle went missing during a training seminar with Ultimate Fighting Championship athletes in Quantico, Virginia, Patel was angry enough that he threatened to make his staff take polygraphs and face prosecution. Fitzpatrick notes that several current and former FBI employees, including multiple senior leaders, told me that the director regularly handing out his own personally branded bourbon, including to civilians outside the bureau, was unheard of. They explain, the FBI has traditionally had a zero-tolerance approach to unauthorized use of alcohol on the job and for its misuse while off-duty. Handing out bottles of liquor at the premier law enforcement agency, it makes me frightened for the country, George Hill, a former FBI supervisory intelligence analyst, told Fitzpatrick. Ron Filipkowski of Midas News noted, the journalist who is being sued by Kash Patel and reportedly being investigated by the FBI is out with a new story. Is there a Pulitzer for being a fearless badass? If so, she should win it. Josh Wingrove of Bloomberg reported today that Acting Attorney General Todd Blanche will ask the Supreme Court to let the Department of Justice, or DOJ, intervene in the case of columnist E. Jean Carroll, who won an $83.3 million jury verdict against Trump for defamation after he lied that he had not sexually assaulted her. Although the Department of Justice is supposed to represent the American people, Trump's appointees are using the department as Trump's personal law firm. If the Supreme Court allows the DOJ to step in, swapping the U.S. government for Trump in the case would have to be dismissed because plaintiffs can't sue the federal government for defamation. Judges from the appeals court have already refused to permit such a swap, but Blanche is giving it another shot. Finally, Commerce Secretary Howard Lutnick was in front of the House Oversight and Government Reform Committee today for a closed-door interview about his relationship with sex offender Jeffrey Epstein. He was not under oath for his testimony, a requirement Democrats want for those testifying before the committee, and Committee Chair James Comer, a Republican of Kentucky, does not. Lutnick said he had cut all ties with Epstein in 2005, only to have information come out that, in fact, the two maintained contact until at least 2018, years after Epstein's 2008 conviction for soliciting prostitution from a minor. Asked why he had taken his wife and their four young children to Epstein's private island in the Caribbean in 2012, Lutnick told the committee that he didn't remember and that it was inexplicable. Indeed.
1: 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Dedham recorded with music composed by Michael Moss.
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1: The Siletz Bay Music Festival presents the world premiere of Hold Fast to Dreams, poetry of Langston Hughes, a spirited new performance event written by acclaimed actor-poet Darius Wallace, with music by Latin Grammy-nominated composer and pianist Jasnam Daya Singh, on May 29th and May 30th at the Lincoln City Cultural Center. Described by its author as a celebration of language, humor, love, rage, and wisdom in community, the performance will feature Wallace on stage narrating a story built around the poetry of the iconic 20th century poet Langston Hughes. The narrative is not a biography of Langston Hughes, but rather the story of a world and its people, people brought to life through the magic of his poetry. An original jazz-based score will be performed by Daya Singh and a five-piece jazz ensemble. The performances are Friday, May 28th at 7:30 p.m. and Saturday, May 29th at 2 p.m. Tickets are available at www.siletzbaymusic.org.

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